0: Okay, yes, it's, what is it? Blast from the Past time. No, he didn't say that, did he? Oh, I got the wrong one on and didn't put it on. Oh, I'll have to do it next time. Okay, it's 4:30 past 10. Time to blast from the... Before we do that, we do the weather, don't we? Weather-wise, here we go. Get it right. Come on, weather. Unbelievable. Look at that. 16.8 degrees. Feels like 10.9. Humidity 56%. Breezes from the north at 28 k's. Occasionally gusting up to 40 k's. Chance of rain, they say 60%. We're looking for a top of 19. Only a couple of degrees to go. Partly cloudy. Medium chance of showers in the west. Slight chance elsewhere. Winds 20 to 30 knots, they say. Well, they're pretty close there, aren't they? A bit more, though. Now, at the moment, they issued this... they reissued at 10 o'clock. Gale a warning for Port Phillip. Strong winds for west, central, and east Gippsland coast. Reissued at 10 a.m. this morning. Okay? They're saying it's going to happen. There we go. Now, what else have we got here for you? Have we got an update? This is a good point. Still haven't got it. 10 o'clock and we still haven't got... Yes, we have. What am I talking about? We have. It's there, the 19th. Overnight temperature of 9.9. Just having a quick look again. 9.9, that's not 10. And the highest they got to today has been 16.9 and no rainfall. So it's doing quite well. And now we'll have... we've done that, temperatures and so forth. Yes, time for the tides again. What did we have? We had a high tide about 1 a.m. in the morning, 0.95 metres. Low tide came through at 6:30 a.m., 0.35 metres. High tide is going to come through at about 1:30 p.m. this afternoon, 1.23 metres. And then we're getting low tide about 8 p.m. tonight of 0.4 metres. Then Thursday, the 20th of August, high tide about 2:15 in the morning, 0.88 metres. Okay, so we have got that, yes. Being messed up all the time. Right, and that tide thing has been brought to you by our community bank. Yes.
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0: And we're glad to have them as sponsors. Right, now we shall continue on with Hank Locken, followed by, got too many promos there. I'll get rid of him. Okay, Han Locken, and then we got Dave Dudley, followed, and the last one there is by Marty Robbins. Here we go at 8 minutes past 10. Sorry, folks, we're getting there.

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I can still see Frankie drinking tinnies in the Grand Hotel on a 36-hour wreck leaving Bungtown. And I can still hear Frankie lying screaming in the jungle till the morphine came and killed the bloody

beat. They'd humble the Aussies with a crushing defeat. For the 18th of August, they planned their attack with 3,000 troops to wipe out Niue Dat. But 108 soldiers from deep

We stand up at 6 o'clock for a moment of respect to the ones that kept on giving till they had nothing left. And at the setting of the sun, we will remember them. It's a debt we can't repay and won't forget.

spirit of the Anzacs still carries on today. And our hopes and prayers are with you, though you're all those miles away. Like your fathers did before you, you do your country proud. And you know that we're behind you all the way.

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1: And there we started off with Red Gum, I Was Only 19, Graham Rogers with The Battle of Long Tang, 10, and Kyle Elliott and Alan Caswell all gave some and some gave all. Okay, I'll just go to the other one there because it's very important that people remember those things. Now, where are we? Right, we're going to listen to Floyd Kramer, a couple of songs from Patsy Cline, Johnny Cash, Willie Nelson, and George Jones. We'll see how far we get to 11 o'clock with those. Here we go.

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1: And the last song had to be left out. It goes too long. We had Floyd Kramer with Fancy Pants, Patsy Cline with Stop the World and Let Me Get Off, Patsy Cline again with I Fall to Pieces, Johnny Cash, The Ways of a Woman in Love, Willie Nelson, Shelter of Your Arms. And we're going to go to the 11 o'clock news with April Mays with Time Flies. And it sure does. See you after the 11 o'clock news.

No, it isn't a BBC World Service. It is, in fact, a 3LGB FM right here on your dial in downtown Mallacoota. Bring you some good old blasts from the past. Hey, why not?

As the man says, it's blast from the past time. Yep, it should have been played before the, 10 o'clock. Not 11 o'clock, but it's part two, blast from the past. Okay, before we continue on that, we'll get the weather out the road first, see what's happening there. Oh, it's moving along. It's 18 degrees, feels like 12.9. We're looking for a top of 19. 53% humidity. Breezes from the north at 24 k's and gusting up to 40 k's. Chance of rain, they say 60%, and that depends where you are in East Gippsland. Because partly cloudy, medium chance of showers in the west, slight chance elsewhere, damaging winds possible above the west ranges. Winds north, yeah, well, we know what the winds are doing. They're pretty high at the moment, yes, in Mallacoota. Now, Mallacoota warnings. They had the 10 o'clock, or the 10:30 one, and severe weather warning, damaging winds for parts of central, north central, north, east, west, and south Gippsland, and of course ourselves, East Gippslands. Strong winds, damaging winds. Okay. Now, that's just the one that's increased on the other one. One at 10:37, one at 10:38, and that's the main one there. First of all, it says gale winds for Port Phillip, strong winds for west, central, and East Gippsland, and then the other one says damaging winds. So we've got damaging winds coming, so take care. 18 degrees, nearly to the top temperature, so we might get there today. We had minimum overnight temperature of 9.9, maximum so far of 18.1. No rainfall though. And yes, what else do we want? We want tides. Tides. We had a high tide at 1 a.m. in the morning, 0.95 metres. Low tide at about 6:30 in this morning, 0.35 metres. High tide's coming through at about 1:30 p.m. this afternoon, 1.23 metres, and then later on tonight, about 8 p.m, a low tide of 0.4 metres. Then Thursday, the 20th of August, the high tide around about 2:15 in the morning, 0.88 metres. Okay, that's the weather. Let's go on to playing some music. Yes, why not? Okay, six in a row for a start. What have we got? Where am I? There, that's right. Farron Young. Gene Autry, Slim Whitman, Dolly Parton, Marty Robbins, and Tex Williams. Right, let's see them play.

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Everybody says the blues was born in Memphis, Tennessee. Well, son, you can't prove that by me. But the women can roll their eyes and hips like they roll a biscuit dough. And I do get a little blue when it's time to go. I'm a Tennessee traveling man, doing the best I can. I leave a lot of happy women wherever I go. I'm a Tennessee traveling man, don't you understand? Tell them anything and they'll believe it, don't you know? Spent a week in Johnson City one night with a gal named Sue. Oh, Lord, she know what to do.

0: And there we started off with Farron Young with Hello Walls. Then we had Gene Autry with San Antonio Rose, Slim Whitman with Red Sails in the Sunset, Dolly Parton with Dumb Blonde, Marty Robbins with Tumbling Tumbleweeds, and Tex Williams with Tennessee Traveling Man. Okay, it's 11:25. Wow, time flies, yes. Now, CFA, talking about burning off. Ensure your burn offs are registered. Very important. With the fire season behind us, that's what they say now, but the fire season's coming up as well. So emergency services are urging landowners to register their burn offs to avoid unnecessary call outs. And the quickest and easiest way to register your burn off is by using the Fire Permits Victoria website at www.firepermits.vic.gov.au/notify. 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Give you all that stuff there. And as we just heard on the news before, they reckon it's all dry around the place, so be very careful in doing so. We might as well start our, fire season now, I'd say. The way things are going, it's getting way too far ahead of ourselves, and if we don't start doing something now to ensure we don't have a bad fire season. Okay, next we've got Don Williams, Jimmy Rogers, and George Jones. Here we go.
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And there we started off with Don Williams with Ruby Tuesday, Jimmy Rogers with Kisses Sweeter Than Wine, and George Jones, I'll Share My World With You. And I want to say a few more words. We're going to actually, for the Vietnam vets, we're going to play a few songs. Hopefully it's just a memory thing there to help out, and also hopefully someone get a bit of laugh out of some of them, maybe. Here we go. We got 1, 2, 3, 4, 5, 6 songs in a row. Okay? For the Vietnam vets. Here we go.

of the street, watching the diggers march by. The young mums and dads with their kids at their feet hardly notice the tears in his eyes. The warm April sun filters down from above, but the wind sends a chill up his spine. And his solemn old face never shifts in its gaze, for his thoughts are lost somewhere in time. His mind wanders back

He draws a sharp breath, pulls his body up straight as the Vietnam veterans pass by. With his cast iron jaw firmly set on his face,

How can he face what tomorrow may hold when the nightmares just won't set him free? Missing in action was all they would say. The words cut through his heart like a knife.

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Okay, there's a few songs there that might make you think about a few things. We had John Williamson with True Blue, Graham Rogers, Missing in Action, J.R. Williams with White Crosses in the Jungle, Brian Leighton with, Leighton, The Ones Who Remain, Dale Duncan with My Dog Nui Dat, and Guy Sebastian with Before I Go. Well, it's just about finished. Hope you enjoyed the program. Till next time, I think we'll just play the news thing, won't we? Going to the news? Yes, here we go. See ya next time. Bye.

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1: Hello, I'm Laura Devoy. Prepare early and understand local conditions. That's the advice from fire authorities ahead of the bushfire season. David Wilson has more on the spring outlook.
2: The Australasian Fire Authorities Council is predicting a heightened risk of fire across large parts of the country this spring. Below average rainfall has increased bushfire risk potential across northeast and eastern Tasmania, as well as parts of Victoria. The risk identified in northeast and southeast New South Wales and southeast Queensland is driven by low soil moisture, while increased fuel loads are to blame in central Australia and parts of western Australia. The council says the variety of risk factors across different regions reinforces the need for communities to understand their local conditions and prepare early. And it says bushfires can still occur in regions with a normal seasonal outlook.
1: The Sydney Swans have suspended five players linked to an alleged incident in Melbourne for the rest of the AFL season. The club says Isaac Heaney, Chad Warner, Nick Blakey, Riley Bice and James Jordan will not be considered for selection this weekend or during the finals. Victoria Police is investigating the alleged incident. No charges have been laid at this stage. The Swans say their sanctions are separate from the police investigation. Australia and Thailand have agreed to deepen cooperation to address the evolving threat of transnational crime. Prime Ministers Anthony Albanese and Anutin Chandrasekaran met in Canberra this morning, where they expressed concern over the growing sophistication and proliferation of online scam operations. They agreed to strengthen cooperation between Australian and Thai law enforcement, customs, immigration and financial intelligence agencies. Mr Albanese says they also discussed their shared concern about the conflict in the Middle East.
3: And we agreed to coordinate closer to ensure supply chains remain open, secure and resilient. And I want to thank the Prime Minister personally for his generous offer of access to jet fuel as well from Thailand, which is particularly welcome at this difficult time.
1: Quest Apartment Hotels says names and email addresses of customers may have been accessed by a third party. The company says it identified unauthorised access to one of its database systems on Monday. Quest says the information relates to records from before June 2025. It's warning people not to click on unexpected links or attachments, even if they appear to come from Quest. An Indigenous studies expert has told the Royal Commission on Anti-Semitism and Social Cohesion she's experienced racism and segregation all of her life. In its final block of public hearings, the inquiry is examining social cohesion and how it can be better understood, measured and strengthened. Writer and academic Marcia Langton is a Yiman and Bidjara woman who grew up in Brisbane. She told the Royal Commission about her experience with segregation.
4: It wasn't always obvious. But for example, I can remember I must have been about six or seven in a town called Bolan, going to the one shop in town. And I realised that the norm was that all of us Aboriginal kids had to wait until all the white people were served.
1: A man has been charged with Commonwealth offences following an alleged Islamophobic incident in Darwin in June. Northern Territory Police say the 53-year-old man is accused of threatening force or violence against an adult man, his pregnant wife and their young child. As a result of the charges, police say the man's firearms were seized and his licence suspended. Turning to sport, Australia has won its second match at the World Wheelchair Rugby Championships. The Steelers defeated New Zealand 62-31. Their next match will be against Brazil tomorrow.
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6: 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I'm Josie Cox with today's report. The market experienced a significant lift in numbers in Wagga, with quality remaining mixed. A full field of export and domestic buyers were in attendance, however not all domestic or export processors operated. In export market, feedlots dominated purchase of young steers, particularly Angus. Heavy steers and bullocks suitable for processors sold from 420 to 500 cents per kilo. The steers headed for feedlots improved by 26 cents. The cow sale was erratic, with heavy cows selling from 380 to 420 cents per kilo, down by 6 cents per kilo. Notably, cows returning to the paddock that were pregnancy tested in calf reached a top price of 476 cents per kilo, underscoring the ongoing strong demand for young cows. Numbers increased to over 11,000 lambs in Bendigo yesterday, boosted by 4,500 new season young lambs from Australian Food Agriculture off their Riverina stations, Bunuk and Barada. The mood from the buying group today was dull, with not all orders active. There were just over 4,000 sheep yarded, and a lot of weight continues to be evident on old cull ewes, and the mutton market was cheaper. The lead pens of trade to heavy trade new season lambs sold from $2.75 to a top of $3.20 per head to processors. The young lambs off Bunuk and Barada sold from $2.50 to a top of $2.78 per head for pens to processors, with restockers then purchasing the balance at $208 to $240 per head. Weight continues to dominate the sheep offering. Some extra heavy ewes did sell to $300 per head, but exporters seem reluctant to go this high even on supersized ewes. Most heavy sheep, $230 to $280 per head, and limited lighter lines from about $160 to $200 per head. That concludes today's market update, brought to you by Auctions Plus, dedicated to connecting ag.
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0: As Australia approaches Are You OK Day 2026 on Thursday the 10th of September, the organisation is encouraging people to act when they think someone they care about might be struggling. We caught up with Are You OK Community Ambassador Eliza Bunner to find out how people can get involved in Are You OK Day this year.
1: It's a great day for celebrating. There's always plenty of yellow out and about, and I'm a school teacher, so there's always events on at schools, which is really cool, and it's just a great day to raise some money for Are You OK and get that message out that it is okay to not be okay, and that people need to be checking in on their loved ones. But it's not just about that one day. It's trying to raise awareness throughout the year, and they do plenty of brilliant things all through the year. They're incredible people, and they're doing they're saving lives, and it's pretty cool what they're doing. But on that Thursday, it's just a really cool, fun day for people to get involved and have that reminder that people need to be checking in on each other and making sure that everyone's okay.
0: So remember, if you're thinking it, ask, are you okay, any day, and start a conversation that can change a life. 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
1: Our relationships shape how we see ourselves and the world. From the people we live with to the friends and partners we choose, these connections are a huge part of our mental health and well-being. Reach Out has developed a range of content for young people to help them to navigate through the ups and downs of relationships. We caught up with Annie Wiley from Reach Out to find out why it's important for young people to be able to build healthy relationships.
2: Healthy relationships are so important for young people because they act as a protective factor in terms of a young person's mental health, whether that's romantic relationships or familial relationships or friendships. Having really strong connections with other people means you've got a support network. It means you've got somebody to rely on. It means you've got people to do your hobbies with, to learn from, to be with in person, to be with online. And that really does act as a protective factor to make sure people have strong and healthy minds and can really work on their well-being.
1: Remember, Reach Out helps young people feel better about today and the future, no matter what challenge they're facing. They provide a safe place where young people can openly express themselves, explore what's happening in their lives, connect with people who understand.
2: It means you've got people to do your hobbies with, to learn from, to be with in person, to be with online. And that really does act as a protective factor to make sure people have strong and healthy minds and can really work on their well-being.
1: Remember, Reach Out helps young people feel better about today and the future, no matter what challenge.

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I'm so tired of hiding that I'm dying inside. 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I nearly took my own life and

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2: Hi there, I'm Joel King-Main with your QNN update from The Guardian. One Nation Senator Tyrone Whitten has been accused of fueling anti-transgender rhetoric after claiming parents who support children who identify as transgender are engaging in child abuse. In an interview recorded at Parliament House last year, Whitten said there are only male and female, describing transgender identity as mental illness. He also criticised parents for telling children that being transgender is normal. The comments have been condemned by LGBTQIA+ advocates, who say targeting transgender people creates fear, division and real harm for an already marginalised community. The Australian Human Rights Commission says around 2-3% of Australians aged between 11 and 18 identify as transgender or gender diverse. It has also been reported that other One Nation figures, including Pauline Hanson and Malcolm Roberts, have made controversial comments about transgender Australians. From Pink News. The NHS in England is set to roll out a new HIV treatment described as potentially life-saving for people living with drug-resistant strains of the virus. The medication lenacapavir will be offered to a small number of patients whose HIV has developed resistance to multiple existing treatments. Eligible patients will initially take tablets over several days, followed by two injections and then further injections every 6 months. One patient who has already used lenacapavir says the treatment transformed her health, restoring her immune system and bringing her HIV to undetectable levels. UK Health Minister Baroness Merrin says the treatment could totally transform the lives of people living with drug-resistant HIV. The National AIDS Trust has welcomed the decision, saying it is another important step towards ensuring no one dies of AIDS-related illness in the UK. The government is also aiming to end new HIV transmissions in England by 2030. From the Associated Press. A US appeals court has sided with the Trump administration in a legal battle over access to medical records involving transgender young people. The Ninth Circuit Court of Appeals ruled 2-1 that the Justice Department can pursue a subpoena against Queer Doctor, a telehealth provider offering gender-affirming care. The subpoena seeks extensive information, including patient records, billing documents, and communications with drug manufacturers. The Justice Department says it's investigating potential healthcare fraud. The decision overturns a lower court ruling that has blocked the subpoena, with the case now returning to the court for further arguments. The American Civil Liberties Union, which represents Queer Doctor, says it will continue fighting the subpoena, arguing it is overly broad and threatens patients' rights to confidential medical care. The ruling is the first from a U.S. appeals court on the Trump administration's subpoenas targeting providers of gender-affirming care. Turning to QNN Sport now and from Q News. Australia's LGBTQIA+ ice hockey community is getting ready to hit the ice again, with Queer Clash returning in 2027. The National LGBTQIA+ Ice Hockey Tournament brings players from across the country together to compete, connect, and celebrate queer inclusion in sport. Organisers say the event is about much more than the competition, creating a safe and welcoming space where LGBTQIA+ players can be themselves and build community. Queer Clash has become an important fixture on Australia's queer sporting calendar, challenging stereotypes around who belongs in ice hockey and giving LGBTQIA+ athletes the chance to compete alongside their community. The tournament will return in 2027, with players and supporters being encouraged to get involved and help make the next Queer Clash the biggest yet. That's what's making news in the LGBTQIA+ community this week. I'll be back next week with another QNN update. And don't forget, you can download the podcast via your favourite podcast app. Just search QNN. I'm Joel King-Main.
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4: Hello, I'm Alyssa Delfs. New data shows wages grew by 0.8% in the June quarter and 3.2% annually. That's slightly lower than at this time last year. Wage growth in the public sector outpaced that in the private sector for the sixth consecutive quarter. The Australian Bureau of Statistics says rises paid to state government public service jobs were the main driver of public sector growth. Tasmania is set to join the rest of the country in recognising Easter Sunday as a public holiday. The state is the last to do so amid opposition from the government and business groups. Last night, State Parliament gave the green light to pass a law to ensure workers receive penalty entitlements on the day, as well as other rights. On social media, Senator Helen Polly welcomed the news.
5: Last night in the Upper House in Tasmania, finally the legislation has passed now to ensure that Tasmanians working in warehousing, retail and pharmacy will have Easter Sunday acknowledged as a public holiday.
4: Overseas, scientists say human-caused climate change is the main driver of recent record-breaking sea temperatures around Europe. According to an analysis by the World Weather Attribution Group, human actions have added about 2 degrees of warming to the Mediterranean and around 1.4 degrees to Western European seas. It's prompted urgent warnings from the authors of the study. They say this has the potential to completely reshape ecosystems that coastal communities rely on for food and income and drive damaging extreme weather on land. The analysis found peak sea temperatures recorded this year in the eastern and western Mediterranean would have been virtually impossible without human-caused climate change. Back home, four Indigenous documentaries will be premiering at Melbourne's International Film Festival tonight. Sovereign Shorts is a collection of films exploring treaty in Victoria. Talia Little told NIRS News her film, Protest on the Dance Floor, explores the idea clubs have become a political space for Aboriginal and Torres Strait Islander people.
6: It is quite a, can be an abstract concept, but also, yeah, it feels very real to a lot of us who, you know, love electronic music and love music. And in the doco, we sort of go from an area of exclusion here in Melbourne to now taking up space and what that feels like.
4: And the Sydney Swans say the sanctions handed down to five players today relate to club breaches, not a political investigation. Isaac Heaney, Chad Warner, Nick Blakey, Riley Bice and James Jordan have been suspended for the rest of the AFL season, including finals. The players were allegedly involved in an incident in Melbourne earlier this week, which is the subject of a police investigation. Swans CEO Matthew Pavlich explained the club's decision.
7: So we've been working very closely with the five players involved, with the AFL who are supportive of this approach, and so too we've been chatting a lot at length with the AFL Players Association. As Andrew said, we respect that this is an ongoing investigation by Victoria Police, and the actions we've taken today are independent, totally independent of this.
4: No charges have been laid at this stage. And taking a look at sport, Les Kiss hasn't thrown Argentina any curveballs in the lead-up to the series tests. The only new addition to the squad handed down today is Len Iketau, who missed the Wallabies' two wins over Japan in Osaka and Townsville due to an ankle injury. Fellow centre Joseph Akuso-Suali'i has also been selected for the two-test tour after picking up a minor hamstring strain that kept him out of the side's 56-17 win in Queensland last weekend. Elsewhere, the 34-man squad remains consistent from the first selection by Les Kiss and the Wallabies coaches.
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9: Dear Greats, it's been nearly 2 months since you left for university. To say I miss you living at home with us is an understatement. It is an entirely unreal feeling to drive your child to a city that neither of us have visited before and then leave them there, an immense 6-hour drive from home. In the weeks leading up to you leaving, I felt this new and strange energy at home, as if I was preparing you, me, for a moon landing. While you were worrying about your exams and whether you would make the grades, I felt an enormous sense of pressure. As a parent, as your mum, were you ready? More to the point, given my state of, I'll be honest, ridiculous anxiety, had we done enough to get you ready?
10: That was the British chef and food writer Claire Thompson reading from her latest cookbook, Dear Grace, dedicated to her daughter who left home a year ago. Today's episode of The Food Chain from the BBC World Service with me, Ramela Dasgupta, is all about taking that first big step into the world. What should you be able to cook when you first leave the family home, at whatever age you do it? I went to meet Claire and her daughter Grace at the home in the English city of Bristol to find out if having two chefs for parents gives you a head start in life.
11: I was not very accomplished at cooking, but I could make tomato toast. So we grate tomatoes, and then it's like olive oil, you've got oregano, you've got salt, pepper. You're sort of seasoning it how you like it and tasting as you go.
9: Grace didn't really cook all that much when she lived at home because Grace had other things to do, and that mainly involved studying and going out and doing teenage stuff. So we cooked, and also my husband and I are both in food, so we cook every day. So I'll be honest, they didn't get much of leeway in the kitchen because we did the cooking. So my first daughter leaving home, we all thought, like, can she really cook when she left? But tomato toast is something that Grace made, and that would be, you know, breakfast, lunch and dinner. And going through that sort of study leave of your A-levels, you'd sort of come down about 10, 11 yeah. in the morning, make some of this, go back upstairs with another cup of tea, and on it went like that.
12: You could get some garlic, Grace?
9: Yeah. Here we go.
13: You want to rub a big fat raw garlic clove over a big crusty piece of toast and then use a good amount of olive oil.
10: The toast is toasted.
11: Very crunchy.
12: I'll just turn the grill off.
11: Shall I garlic this up? It almost melts like butter. It's honestly so delicious the way it does that, and you can probably get that like aroma coming off. It's delish.
10: Mmm, I can smell that.
11: Yeah.
10: And you've just poured some olive oil and spooning something on.
11: Sort of tomato mixture on there. You want to go quite... I quite like it kind of liquidy. I do kind of like to get lots of the juices.
13: Your wetness is good here.
11: Yeah, you want it to be that way.
10: So beyond tomato bread, and this was arguably the thing that Grace could do best when she left home.
13: Yes.
10: Moving on a couple of weeks and months, what were you cooking at university?
11: I got really hooked on making like dals and curries. I feel like I was like also pretty familiar with that, so I was like, this is quite like a accessible thing for me to do. And my dad made me up a bunch of sort of spice blends. I mean, pasta is obviously like such a student staple. I tried to avoid just eating like pesto. Like, I was doing things somewhat creatively.
13: And say about your sweet potato.
11: Oh yeah. I became sort of like addicted to sweet potato because I realized that the most efficient possible way, especially for lunchtime, I discovered the incredibleness, which is putting multiple sweet potatoes in the oven at once. And then you take them out and they're all nice and fudgy, and you can put them in the fridge and microwave them up whenever you want them. And I was like, wow, I'm an innovator. This is amazing. Thought that I must be the first uni student to have ever thought of this.
10: I'm going to break this news to you. I'm afraid you're not.
13: No.
10: What would be your advice off that little pantry bag that you're going to pack for your home leaving child?
13: So I think spices are a really good thing to start getting your head around if you're not really used to spices in your cooking, because they deliver lots and lots of flavour for not very much money, and they last well in your store cupboard. You know, ideally you're using them on a quickish turnover. You're not letting a jar of cumin, ground cumin, live in your shelf for 3 years. Encouraging your kids to add spices to their cooking, using pulses. Adding a jar of chickpeas to a tomato sauce and adding that as your pasta, you're boosting, you know, really good levels of protein and bringing in really like plant diversity and nutrients to a really pretty cheap dish, really.
10: So what was the bag that you took for your kitchen from home, Grace?
11: I definitely wouldn't say it was a small bag. I like that you said that, but it wasn't like a sort of like compact amount of food. Like, it was probably like 3 crates of food is what we brought with us. It was insane. It was really embarrassing. Like, my new flatmate arrived and she was like, what's all this then? Just like the hall just like filled with like basically tins of tomato, tins of chickpeas. I think like my parents basically wanted me to be stocked for the apocalypse, just in case anything went awry, I would have access to the basic things that you need.
13: You had like tinned coconut, tinned tomatoes, lots of pulses, pasta, noodles, tahini, peanut butter.
11: Yep.
13: Peanut butter is great. You can use it to thicken a soup. You can use it to make a salad dressing, a noodle dressing. Mm. It's not just for toast.
11: Yeah.
10: But tell me now, so you feel a lot more confident a year on going back to uni?
11: Yes, 100%. Because obviously you're thrown into the deep end and you're sort of forced to learn how to cook. But as I've become sort of, it's become easier and I've become more familiar with cooking and with ingredients, I think that like the passion has begun to kick in and I feel more excited.
13: So we're going to sprinkle over with the chives on our tomato toast. We've got chopped chives, lots of olive oil. Chop it up. We're just going to chop it into bite-sized pieces. And that is ready. And that allows it to look
14: That looks amazing.
13: Looks delicious.
11: Yeah, it does. Should we try it?
14: Are you going to try
13: it? Well, that's the joy of Grace being home. Finally, the tables have turned and she can make things for me to eat.
14: Right.
13: Let's try it.
14: Let's take a bite.
13: Mmm. That is delicious. It's perfect, isn't it?
14: Mm. So you approve of it, Mum. Well done, then.
13: Well done, Grace. Nailed it.
14: I did. Thank you.
10: Grace Williamson and Claire Thompson in Bristol. Leaving home for university can be even more daunting if it's in a different country. Shahpar Saleem in Bangladesh moved to the UK for a master's degree and then a PhD in her late 20s. She told me that when she first arrived, she didn't really know how to cook and faced a real challenge.
15: Once I got to London, everything was different. The lentils were different, the rice was different, you know, and I could have sworn even water is different.
14: You're probably right. So when you came from Dhaka to London, did you carry any dry goods in your suitcases to help you towards your cooking?
15: Oh, I brought some dried spices, which really, really helped, especially, you know, right after you land. It's nice to have something to get you on your feet. And just as you're getting your bearings and everything, what I wished I had brought over from Bangladesh is cooking utensils, because they're so different in London. And that was quite a steep learning curve, you know, learning to cook on non-stick pans and stuff, because we didn't have them at home back then. So, yeah.
14: So you arrived in London, you moved into your accommodation, you started cooking.
15: Mm-hmm.
14: What was the first thing that you cooked and how did it turn out?
15: I burnt the dal, not just once, quite a few times actually, because I did not understand soaking times at all. It just took ages and ages and I gave up. And also, I did not know how much water I was supposed to put in the dal. So it was all burnt and crusty and it was awful.
14: When you did manage to get the hang of it, were you batch cooking? Because you also had to study at the same time.
15: Because I was a starving student on a scholarship, what I would do is I would wait till after 5 p.m. when the local supermarket would price down its chicken. I would go down and buy up all the chicken that was on sale, enough for like 2-3 meals. I would batch cook. But at the same time, while I'm cooking, my friends are walking by and they're like, you know, what's happening? What are you cooking? Gosh, this smells really great. So they would invite themselves over for dinner. So batch cooking was a very nice idea in theory, but not so much in practice.
14: Because it got eaten up.
15: Yes, I made so many friends just because of cooking. And also there used to be this online, it was a forum, it was an online forum where people from different South Asian countries would write about their family recipes and kind of help each other cook. So I used to get a lot of recipes from there and I learned how to cook some Maharashtrian dishes, some South Indian dishes. Some Punjabi food as well. It was glorious.
14: Very impressive. Were there any particular dishes that you missed from back home that maybe you couldn't replicate?
15: Oh, so many. So many. My mom, she's passed away now. My favorite thing that my mom used to make was shrimp bhorta. You gently boil shrimp so the flesh is still tender and then you mash it with mustard oil, chopped up green chili and chopped up green coriander and some salt. And it is heaven, I tell you. So my mother would make that always. And I didn't even make it when I was in London because I wanted to keep that special for my mom that, you know, she will feed me this. So
14: yeah. Something to look forward to when you went back home.
15: My mom would always ask me before I would leave London for home that what all would you like me to cook for you, beta? And I would give her a list and that would be there.
10: Shahpar Saleem speaking to me there from Dhaka in Bangladesh. You're listening to The Food Chain on the BBC World Service. I'm Ramela Dasgupta. This week, how and what to cook when you leave home.
14: I'm here in the north of England at the Salford Youth Zone, which is a centre for young people, which has various activities. I can see in front of me table tennis, climbing wall, pool table, football pitch just across the way. There's also a kitchen upstairs which actually teaches young people how to cook. It's a life skill. I'm here to meet Taj, a 17-year-old, and Desire, a 19-year-old.
16: My name is Desire. I do really love to cook, yeah. I'll say I learned most of it from my mom, but me, myself, I've always loved food. So it's something that I always learned by myself and just try to educate myself on how to cook. Sometimes I watch videos. I have a little recipe book in my room. Sometimes I can just read it and try and make something out of it. So yeah, it's just almost like a hobby now.
17: I'm Taj. I absolutely hate cooking. It's something that I didn't really do when I was a kid because my mom used to do it. But since I moved out, I started doing it. But it just, I feel like it just gives me a lot of marks on my hands because I'm not careful and I'm always late, I'm rushing. But sometimes I do like cooking, but only when I have time, which is quite rare.
14: So if you're living on your own and managing budgets, how do you do that?
17: I feel like with living alone is difficult because sometimes I go to the supermarket and I buy a bunch of stuff for like 2 weeks. And then in those 2 weeks, I end up not cooking. So then a lot of the food goes to waste. I just stopped going to the supermarket to do my big shoppings, but I would go to buy a snack or just a one day meal.
14: Have you had many accidents or have you had sort of kitchen disasters?
17: Kitchen disasters. One time I was making a smoothie and my smoothie decided to break midway through and I had smoothie everywhere. I do burn myself quite frequently. Like yesterday, I was trying to heat the pancakes in the air fryer and then the air fryer just burned my finger.
14: So air fryer is mostly what you use?
17: Well, my favourite is air fryer because chicken nuggets, fries, even sometimes pizza slices, anything, you can warm it up, cook it. I don't really like using oven because every time I use it, the smoke alarm goes off.
14: Desire, are you ready to leave home if need be in the next few years? You'd be able to look after yourself?
16: Yeah, I would say I'm 100% ready. And even my mom, my sisters, my dad, everyone say so because you can leave me at home for like a month and I'll find a way to eat something. Sometimes even making desserts, making cakes, baking cookies, you know, cinnamon rolls or stuff. So sometimes even when maybe my parents have gone out for like a trip, my mom and my dad have left me and my siblings at home alone. Sometimes it's almost be like on me to cook for them, even though, you know, I'm like middle child.
14: And you enjoy doing that? Are you confident? You are not intimidated by the fact that when you leave home, you'll be in charge of your own food and cooking?
16: Yeah, I'm not intimidated. I actually find cooking like something fun to do. So anytime someone tells me to cook, it's not like I grumble. Maybe sometimes, maybe you've had a long day at work and you come back home and you're like, oh my days, what am I meant to eat? Sometimes then it can be a hassle, but for the most part, it's more of like just getting it down. And you know, when you pop a good music on the TV or on the speaker and you're cooking, you know, you just flow and you feel the vibe.
14: Is there any particular food you're going to miss when you leave home?
16: Oh, I mean, I'll say everything because obviously I can't cook exactly like my mom. So it's not more of like I'm missing the food because I can always make the food. I know how to make the food, but it's just missing the taste because obviously I can't make it the exact taste that my mom makes it. So yeah.
14: You live on your own, Taj. Have you got any advice for young people like Desire who are leaving home?
17: I do hate doing the dishes and sometimes I leave it for like a few days because I'm just too tired and I have college next day. And sometimes that stops me from cooking. Pick a time in your day. For example, I wake up, first thing I do is clean the dishes and put some music, make it more fun. Or talk to someone, like on the phone. As much as you'll try to avoid it for days, hours, doesn't matter, you'll have to do it. Try to do the dishes when you can.
10: Taj and Desire, teenagers in the north of England. Of course, not everyone moves out in their teens. And around the world, young adults are often staying at home for longer. Around half of people aged 20 to 29 lived with their parents in 38 countries that make up the OECD, the Organization for Economic Cooperation and Development, a club mostly of wealthy nations. But in South Korea, that figure is much higher, with more than 4 out of 5 people in their 20s living at home. To find out why this might be, I spoke to Young Ju Jung, a food editor and translator based in Seoul. She left her home city of Busan in the south of Korea for university when she was 19.
18: When I first moved to Seoul, my parents were not comfortable with me living completely alone. So I stayed with my aunt for about 2 years. And after that, I shared the home with my younger sister. That was really the first time that I had my own kitchen and start managing my own meals.
14: when you left Busan to go study in Seoul. Did you know how to cook anything at all?
18: I thought I knew how to cook some food, but I realized I don't. The traditional Korean family meals is built around the rice. You have to have rice and some soup or stew and several kinds of side dishes. And I want to eat that way as well while we are living alone. It was a really, really tasky job.
14: And so it's complicated. The traditional way of eating in Korea is quite elaborate.
18: Yeah.
14: So when you moved to Seoul, what were the things that you were missing and what did you then do to get back that traditional way of eating?
18: My mother sent us her banchan. That means side dishes. And side dishes is usually can be stored a long time in the refrigerator. You can store like a week or something.
14: And how did you send it? How did you send this?
18: By post with the ice.
14: Oh my gosh, really?
18: Yes.
14: Was that very common for mums to do in Korea? Is it very common?
18: Yes, my mother wants to do now. It's the kind of way that Korean parents, practical way to help children and also the way that showing their love and care to their children.
14: I remember my son when he was going to university only a couple of years ago that I actually made him food packs. I did some batch cooking. He was close by. So I was able to drop it off to him and that's what he would eat during the week. In Korea, isn't it jjajang food that makes life easier for young people moving out for the first time, living on their own? Tell me more about it.
18: It's like a life hack that you can save money by using jjajang food recipe. The word jjajang is simply meaning that you live on your own and cook for yourself. And I don't think it's the kind of whole different kind of category of Korean cuisine. I think it's more like an adaptation of Korean home cooking, like a family meal for people living alone. And I think there are three common styles. First, the most common style is a simplified version of the dishes people growing up eating at home. And the second one is a recipe using ingredients that are inexpensive and have a longer shelf life, such as kimchi and egg, or spams, we like spam, and or candied tuna. And the third one is like one bowl meals, like bibimbap or rice balls or fried rice, because they are quick to and easy to prepare and easy to clean up. So yeah, to sum up, I think jjajang food is really about adopting traditional family meals to fit one person's living.
14: And why do people live at home longer, do you think?
18: I felt traditionally in Korea, people felt that you need a reason to leave home. Simply becoming an adult didn't automatically mean moving out. If there was not a particular reason, it wasn't considered unusual to continue living with your parents. And in the past, people usually find a stable jobs at a younger age than now. And many of them got married soon after they get the job. So I think many Korean parents felt it was moving out. If there was not a particular reason, it wasn't considered unusual to continue living with your parents. And in the past, people usually find a stable jobs at a younger age than now. And many of them got

0: until they ready to make their own family. And that kind of responsibilities is still part of Korean family culture today.
1: And there's financial reasons why this is happening as well, the cost of living crisis around the world.
0: Yes, yes. These days, I think people do everything later than they used to. People graduate later and find jobs later and getting married later. So naturally, they also leave home later. But at the same time, housing has become much more expensive, especially in Seoul. So because of the high cost of the rent and buying a home, it's become quite a normal for young adults to continue living with their parents until they can afford to move out. And even if they had a job, it's still very difficult for many young Korean people to afford both housing and everyday living cost. So I think it's a combination effect of traditional and the economics.
1: Yongju Jung speaking to me from Seoul in South Korea. For many parents, children leaving home can be a huge adjustment, particularly when it comes to mealtimes. In North America, these parents told me how they're adapting to the so-called empty nest now that their children have left home.
2: I'm Ruchika from California, USA. I'm a mother of two boys. I had a lot of confidence in my oldest son's ability to take care of himself. He left during COVID and went to another country. He was always mature and adaptable, could cook, and his resilience was inspiring. But when my youngest one left, the house became truly empty. He was a naughtier one. The kid in the family, the first time he got a flu, I was on the phone with him all the time, worried about food, ordering things online. The house became quieter, and we, the parents, actually started rediscovering each other. Cooking changed. I experiment more and call more people over.
3: Hi, my name is Nancy. I am from Sherborne, Massachusetts in the United States. My children have left about 3 years ago. It's hard to cook for just two people. Definitely have changed how I feel about mealtimes. It's not really liberating, it's just different. I definitely can spend more on ingredients. And when the children come to visit, we actually like to go out to eat at their favorite places.
4: Hi, I'm Jaswanti and I live in the US in the suburbs of Fremont, California. I've been an empty nester for about 2 years now. Let me say that my children love to eat what I call my creations. So when they left home, I imagined that my kids would be foodies whipping out creations of their own. I was like totally wrong. With fast food so widely available and their busy schedules, social lives, etc., they barely spend time in the kitchen. And I get it. They need to have fun at this stage of life. After being away from home for a month or two, they really, really enjoy the simplest meals I make. So moms, take note. Your kids will be drawn to your home-cooked meals like bees to honey.
1: Parents in the US, most of us will take that step towards independent living at some point in our lives. I asked our guests, which was that one dish every person should learn before they leave home? Claire Thompson first in Bristol in the UK.
5: I think it's got to be lentils, because lentils throughout the world in many different cultures and cuisines are a standalone ingredient that is not expensive to buy. The diversity in cooking is extraordinary. So making a really great dal, making, you know, a lentil bolognese, for example, getting your head around lentils is my number one tip.
6: You basically make a few meals that are just ready to go. You know how to make them, you know you love them. And you know, they're easy to make and you have the ingredients all the time. I have smoked salmon with avocado toast or chicken breast with pasta. These are like my favorite to go's. 20 minutes and done.
0: I think it's important to know how to make one or two side dishes that your parents used to make for you. So you can cook while you're really tired or not feeling well.
1: And what is it in your case? What dish is that?
0: That is japchae. Japchae is a kind of seasoned and lightly stir-fried glass noodles with lots of vegetable and meat. My mother's japchae was really tasty and I miss it all the time.

0: basic chicken curry, it will save your life. I'm sure any Bengali will know immediately what I'm talking about. It's a very thin red color gravy with chunks of potatoes in it. It's very simple to make. It's soul food. And I always tell people who don't know how to cook that please start. It's the best gift you'll give yourself, really.
1: My thanks to Shahpar Saleem in Bangladesh and all the other guests on the program today. What's your one quick go-to meal that you can prepare at the drop of a hat? Let us know by emailing thefoodchain@bbc.co.uk. From me and the rest of the team, producers Beatrice Pickup and Izzy Greenfield, and editor Justin Bones, thanks for listening and join us again next week. What's your one quick go-to meal that you can prepare at the drop of a hat? Let us know by emailing thefoodchain@bbc.co.uk. 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
1: The gonna be better. Had to make it through the rain, cause life is stuck for the weather. Had to change my life around, cause I forgot my endeavors. If I ain't doing this for my daughter, what the hell would I tell her? I kiss her hair when she asleep. Think about the times when I was down and I was weak. When she was just a newborn, I was out here in these streets. I was consuming anything that made me feel like I was free. But I was hurt and I was empty, I was dead.

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3: Hello, I'm Alyssa Delves. An independent senator has voiced his disappointment after gambling reforms passed the lower house. In the Senate, David Pocock says he will vote against the bill and will propose a number of amendments as it remains debated in the upper house. Today, Mr. Pocock says it's a missed opportunity to change the country for generations of Australians.
4: Today, folks, is a very sombre day. It is a tragic reminder of why we're seeing a declining trust in politicians, in politics, in governments.
3: Meanwhile, the Deputy Opposition Leader says coalition MPs breaking ranks on contentious gambling reforms is a sign of a healthy democracy at work. Jane Hume defended internal dissent after backbenchers Pat Conaghan and Andrew Wallace crossed the floor to vote against gambling ad reforms, bucking the party line for the first time in their political careers. Ms. Hume says there's been robust debate within the coalition about the reforms and welcomes the decision of her colleagues. The government has also passed its news media bargaining code this morning. It comes after Labor made an amendment to increase the levy on tech giants who don't sign the mandatory number agreement with publishers. As part of the incentive, tech platforms like Meta, Google and TikTok will be forced to sign deals with at least 8 publishers or pay 2.75% of their ad revenue to the government, who will then pass it on to news organisations. In the House of Representatives, Communications Minister Annika Wells rejected amendments to the bill from independent MPs Allegra Spender and Kay Cheney.
5: Many MPs on both sides of the House have highlighted the important role that public interest journalism plays in a healthy democracy, and in particular the valuable work of small and special interest publishers. That's why we strongly believe the bill strikes the right balance to support the sustainability of new publishers, including small and regional publishers, with the continued provision of trusted public interest journalism and the employment of journalists in Australia.
3: The leaders of Australia and Thailand have agreed to step up joint efforts to tackle transnational crime. Meeting in Canberra today, Prime Minister Anthony Albanese and his Thai counterpart pledged to elevate defence and trade ties. The pair agreed to bolster mutual commitments to handle transnational crime, including tasking their law enforcement agencies to disrupt increasingly sophisticated global criminal networks.
6: Through our close partnership, the Australian Federal Police and Royal Thai Police already work side by side to intercept narcotics, dismantle scam syndicates, and bolster regional responses to transnational crime. Today we undertake to expand on decades of work between our countries by committing law enforcement agencies to strengthen operational cooperation.
3: And the federal treasurer says inflation challenges persist after real wage growth declined over the year to June, but increased in the most recent June quarter by 0.8%. Speaking alongside Employment Minister Amanda Bishworth, Jim Chalmers says both the Treasury and the RBA are forecasting annual wage growth to return this financial year.
7: So real wages were up in the quarter but down through the year, not because wages growth was too slow, but because inflation is still too high in our economy. We don't just acknowledge that, we're acting on that. And we're doing that in the context of a very responsible budget.
3: Turning to sport now, Australia has won its second match of the World Wheelchair Rugby Championships. The Steelers defeated New Zealand 62-31. Their next match will be against Brazil tomorrow.
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8: Got a good feeling about this.
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8: I'm Limo, and you're listening to Pitch In. Series exploring where people make sport happen and the volunteers who keep communities connected. Sport might bring us together, but volunteers are the reason we stay connected. In this series, we're travelling across Australia to meet the extraordinary people who pitch in, not for money or recognition, but because they believe in the power of community. And as you'll discover, when people pitch in, something much bigger than sport happens. This episode is about how clubs band together disaster hits. Local sport often becomes more than just a game. It becomes a part of recovery. These stories show how sport can help communities come together, heal, and find a place to gather again. I'm Lemo, and this is Pitch In.
9: Here we go, Jared. How are you, mate?
8: I'm at the Shepherd & Swans Football Network Club in regional Victoria, where President Jared Sutherland reflects on a devastating chapter in the club's history. When major floods tore through Shepherd, the home ground was left badly damaged, forcing the club into a long and uncertain rebuild. In the aftermath, volunteers, officials and the wider community came together alongside government support and AFL assistance to restore the facilities and bring the club back to life.
9: Jared, let's start and learn a little bit about you first. Are you Shepherd born and bred?
10: I am, yeah. Born in Shepherd, married a local girl as well, who's from Shepherd, Carly. Lived here my whole life.
9: And what are your early recollections of country sport?
10: I played junior footy here after school footy, and it was a lot of the times that I played junior footy, you enjoyed participating in the mateship and everything like that in playing footy. It was great times.
9: You played here, and when your playing days finished, obviously remained involved in the club. Did you move straight into an administrative type role?
10: Pretty much, I moved straight on the committee. And I was on the committee for quite a few years before becoming president. Yeah, I have been involved pretty much since I played.
9: And what is it for you? Obviously, it's in your DNA, it's in your bones. But what are the couple of things you really love about this club?
10: Look, I really enjoy seeing the young kids develop, and not just on football netball court, but around town. And you know, you see them getting a new job, and you live their life as well. You walk down the street and you always say good day, and you know, it's just a part of the community. And my kids both play here, my two boys, so I'm involved as well with their friends and all that. So I think it's a great thing to be involved in.
9: And I guess in football clubs and communities like this, it extends beyond the ground, doesn't it? As you say,
10: absolutely. And I think I probably feel when I wasn't a very confident kid when I was younger, and I certainly wasn't very good at football when I was very young. But the football club provided somewhere for me to go and meet people and feel part of something.
9: You've been incredibly connected to this club for a very long time, and then in 2022, floods hit. So can you talk us through your memory of that and the initial impact that you saw it have on the club?
10: Well, I guess, for a start, we've got a levee bank all the way around the ground, which...
9: Yeah, it's done its job forever, as far as you can recall.
10: So it may have been over there, a long time ago. I've been involved with the club since, probably the mid-80s, late-80s, and at that time, we've just had water over. So when they sort of said, I was coming up and potentially flood, and maybe we better clean out the rooms before the flood comes in, I was sort of just sceptical, thinking, we should be right. I don't think it's never happened, remember. But so, the water came over, and luckily we had gone, and, everyone from the local community, even people down the road here from other clubs and whatever, came and gave us a hand, pulled all our memorabilia out and that type of thing. We came down and started pulling stuff out, and even then I was sort of thinking, jumped the gun a bit here. I don't know if you should do it. My wife was insisting you should. Yeah. Luckily, because the next morning, the water had already started coming over and started to rise.
9: Jared and the volunteers came down the next day to get all the final bits out of the club rooms.
10: There was no water in the club rooms at that point, but it was coming up to the front step. Okay. So we pulled out what was left, and then from there, obviously, the water kept rising until it was like a lake in here.
9: And I guess once you've pulled everything out, it's just sit back and see how high the water gets.
10: This ground got re-soaked. Once the water got over the levee bank, and then within a week, the water receded. However, the levee bank had no way of letting the water out. So this was like a lake for a good part of probably a month. The rooms were gone anyway. That was done. But the ground had to be re-soaked. Probably maybe they could have worked out having re-soaked ground had they been able to let the water out of here.
9: On the ground here, the water, you've showed me some photos. Probably probably up about shoulder height.
10: Yeah, at least on
9: the ground here.
10: Yeah, I would say even maybe more. Yeah.
9: So, at what point did you realise all these club rooms are stuffed?
10: Yeah.
9: And what was that moment of realisation for you? I mean, you'd spent your childhood and your adult life basically living in those club rooms.
10: Yeah. Well, look, I guess we hoped that it could be rebuilt. You know, so that was our initial thoughts. But then once we inspected, when the water went down again after a month or so, we went in and had a look, and all the floorboards were all buckled and the walls were all decayed and whatever, and there was mud everywhere. You don't think about what's going to happen from there. You sort of we'll sort it out, we'll clean it out, we'll get going. We've got people that have volunteered to help patch it up, whatever. But once we realised the extent of the damage to there, then we realised that it was going to be pushed over there.
9: So you need to get this place organised for the new season. Yeah. Obviously, the new club rooms aren't going to happen overnight.
10: No, sure.
9: So talk us through the next phase once the water clears off the oval.
10: Yeah, well, there's a lot of work to do, and council, to their credit, did offer a lot of assistance there. So the ground was covered in mud. It was brown. There was logs that had floated in to the ground and whatever. So all that had been cleared off. All the seating and everything had to be washed down, and we had no real facilities. So luckily, Rumbalara, another ground and another football club just down the road here, were able to utilise their ground for training. Cricket played elsewhere. And then luckily, council had a couple of containers, which you can see there was a bar container and a canteen. They moved those here. And then really, the turning point, I think, came when the AFL actually came and said, look, we've got some portable rooms that you guys can borrow. To get yourself sorted out. So those portable rooms, they were brand new at the time. They were just I think. So they arrived here, and that was the turning point, because if we didn't have change rooms and any facilities, we would have had to have moved elsewhere, at least even temporarily.
9: Well, you just couldn't play here, could you? No. You know, there's no change rooms for players.
10: Yeah.
9: So the AFL comes to the party. The neighbouring clubs come to the party. But over and above all of that, you must have had individuals, volunteers coming out of the woodwork who were absolutely here from day one. Talk us through the community engagement where the individuals volunteered their time, their resources, their efforts to help you out.
10: Yeah, well, look, there was a lot of offer of support, particularly when the talk of rebuilding the rooms after the flood. As far as actual work on the ground, we had to clean things and whatever, but council did help us out with a lot of that. And even resowing the ground, that's one thing that I must say the council got on pretty quickly once they could and resowed this ground, which you can see now is in magnificent condition. So we were very fortunate for their assistance in that.
9: Are you often hear stories of disasters or events like this unifying the community? Did you get a strong sense that it really brought the community together?
10: In our club, it certainly did. It pulled all our members closer together. And a lot of other clubs were sympathetic. They'd have rooms and they'll still stick around and have a drink after the game and whatever, even though we might be out in the opening. All of our players, there was a lot of concern initially because they're like, oh, what's going to happen? Are we going to be here? Are we existing? Are we folding? And all this sort of thing. I was pretty confident the whole way through, and as we were concept of the year, senior members of our club, that we would push on and make something happen. But there's always that worry for those kids. But it definitely unifies.
9: So what's your timeline on your new club rooms?
10: Yeah, nothing happens in a hurry, as everyone, and then everyone jumps up and down and knows what's happening, but in the background there's a lot happening. So, we start to move some dirt, and we will be in by the end of the start of next season. So,
9: how's that going to feel for you when you see that open? The team's run out for their first game here.
10: Yeah,
9: I mean, you must have fantasised about this moment. What's that going to be like for you and the community?
10: It'll be fantastic. I mean, we're all excited. It's just, I guess, a turning point in our club's history where we've been through some adversity and something great is going to happen. And now, I think everyone can sense a bit of positivity. It's been hard. It's hard on everyone, volunteers particularly, and I think had things stretched on for much longer, I can just see people getting tired, particularly volunteers. But now there's a sense of excitement going forward. You know, our club's had to contribute a fair amount of money to the building on top of what the insurance money and everything was. So I think it's a good thing in a way because it cements our club's commitment to being a permanent tenant at this ground for a long time.
9: I'm in Mallacoota, Victoria, meeting with Callista Cooper, a key figure in a local surfing group that played an important role in the town's recovery after the devastating 2019-2020 fires. She encouraged the group to come together each week and connect back with nature and our community through surfing. We can hear the waves in the background. Sounds beautiful. Is this your happy place down at the beach here?
11: This is my happy place, it's spectacular. You can just look out, you see the Southern Ocean, feel the wind on your face.
12: It's amazing. I mean, this morning we've got the sun coming over and there's hardly a breath of wind. Is this rare to be this quiet?
11: It's very rare, so much wind, we've been relentless.
9: Take us back to 2019, January 2020, when the bushfires hit. Terrible time for Victoria, but especially here at Mallacoota. What are your memories of that period?
11: Yeah, it was a really terrible time for the whole east coast of Australia. We watched the north coast burn, and then just before New Year's, we saw that ash in the sky, felt that raining down, and it's a pretty surreal feeling, actually.
9: What began as simple sessions in the surf grew into something much bigger, a place for people to come each week and connect through the ocean. As the fires bore down on Mallacoota, Callista was forced to flee as the roads closed behind her, cutting her off from home for a month. When she finally returned after everything had changed, the first place she went wasn't inside her house, it was straight back into the ocean.
11: We just drove actually straight back here to this point and just jumped in the ocean because that was our way of coming back home.
9: You wanted to feel the ocean to reconnect with your town.
11: 100%. The landscape was so different. It was, it was just black and white. It was so charred. It was unrecognizable.
9: What did that feel like for you?
11: It's pretty heartbreaking. Yeah. I mean, even 6 years talking about it, it can be a little bit emotional. Seeing people's houses burn and streets that you know so well just didn't even work out where the houses were. It was really, really heartbreaking.
9: Then the community had to set about recovering from the bushfire, which I imagine there were many, many different aspects to that. But you settled on the idea of surfing as part of the recovery. So how did you come to that?
11: Well, a few different reasons. So I started working for RecLink, which is a sport and rec organisation that delivers sport. And we talked with community, and what we were hearing was people feeling really flat, broken, they didn't want to come out. And people were talking about the environment and how much it had changed and how they didn't feel safe. So what we did was we actually started with an ocean confidence program, and that was just to reintroduce people to the ocean. So talking about the tides, the winds, the waves, the different ways the sand moves, and getting people to feel comfortable. And actually at the end of a 10-week program, we got people to swim from that beach over to the harbour, and you wouldn't believe how much that made a difference to those people. They were just ecstatic. So from that ocean confidence program, we then set about undertaking a surfing program. So we got our surfing qualifications and just started teaching women how to surf.
9: And there was good engagement with it in those early days when people were reconnecting with the town?
11: There was, of course. We were in the middle of COVID, so there were lockdowns in and out, which made things a little tricky. But for the women that were in the surfing group, they were religiously turning up when we were able. Through winter, we expected that there'd be a lot of people pulling out, that it was really cold and the wind and the rain. So we'd come down assuming no one would turn up. Yeah. Everyone would be there in their wetsuits, ready to go.
9: You know how you had to get people when they turn up in the middle of winter. And
12: when you started the program, what were you hoping that it would give people emotionally and practically as well?
11: So emotionally, it was really about that reconnection. It was really just trying to get people to come together. Yes, there had been so much trauma. So it was a way for bringing people together, building their confidence. And physically, it was about taking control of their environment again, feeling safe at home, feeling like they can take their families to the beach and take their kids surfing.
12: The ocean is a unique beast, isn't it? And what did the ocean deliver that could help people work through their trauma?
11: There's something magical about the ocean. I don't know what it is, but it's so powerful and so healing. I think it's the way that it changes every day. It's so dynamic. You've got to be really present. You can't never turn your back on the ocean. You've just got to be there, be in the moment. You can't be thinking about all the trauma that's going on because you're actually just trying to survive the ocean sometimes.
12: In the wake of the disaster, many locals were understandably fearful about returning to the ocean and the beach. Through the surfing group, Calista helped create a safe and supportive space for the community to reconnect with the water, rebuild confidence and find a sense of normalcy again.
11: Well, I know one woman, she was talking about how she took her kids to the beach and she was so stressed. She was actually crying seeing them out in the waves because she thought she wouldn't be able to help them. And so going through that ocean confidence program, going through that surfing program, then empowered her to take her kids to the beach and not only feel comfortable and safe, but also she could join them out in the surf.
12: Why do you think sport or physical activity can be such a powerful tool in disaster?
11: I think sport and recreation just gives you that social connection. It's so important. But it also, you know, there's no rules around how you have to engage. People came along and they might just watch or they might just participate for a little bit. And that was fine. There was no pressure on what they had to do. And it was about slowly building their confidence until they could step into participating. And in some cases, then that did lead on to, you know, volunteering to run the session. So it was about giving people time and space to recover as they needed and also being there, that consistency.
12: We've been here for a while on the beach this morning, but we've been talking to people who have been walking past. And Mallacoota did an incredible job with things like the Pony Club as well, as we've heard this morning, the Golf Club, the Soccer Club. And there was something about a heightened re-engagement after the disaster, wasn't
11: there? There was. I think initially there was probably a little bit of that volunteer fatigue.
12: Yeah.
11: And it was about having those frameworks in place to support volunteers to be able to keep going on, and so they felt supported as well.
12: What lessons have you learned here in Mallacoota from a disaster recovery perspective that perhaps other communities could learn from who go through similar things?
11: I think one of them is about being consistent, recognising recovery isn't the same for everyone, and it's not just a 1 or 2 year recovery, it's actually a lot longer than that, and it's being able to give space for everyone to go through their recovery and being there so that when they are ready to engage, the programs are still running, that support is still there for them to engage.
12: Because everyone's different, aren't they? So you've got to do it in your own way.
11: Yeah. All sorts of people's recoveries were, you know, no one was living out. Everyone was dealing with some kind of trauma. So I was being able to respect their time and space. When they were ready to re-engage, we were there to support.
12: So what role did community and formal connection play in bushfire recovery as opposed to the more formal recovery services that were provided?
11: People were more inclined to walk into a water recreation activity without that pressure of that clinical environment and also that fly in, fly out. The community had to retell their story to different professionals, whereas they could just come to an activity, enjoy themselves, have that sense of belonging, and feel part of the community. Yeah, it was really important.
12: But let's go and say hello to the ocean.
11: Okay.
12: Lisa Hasker OAM is one of Australia's leading sport administrators, best known as the former CEO of VicSport, the peak body for sport and recreation in Victoria.
9: Through her work at Vic Sport, she has supported countless clubs through times of crisis, including disaster recovery and rebuilding after extreme weather events. I spoke to Lisa about the real impact disasters have on local sporting communities and what it takes to help them recover and rebuild.
13: A flood or a fire, it stops everything. So all of a sudden, there's no sport.
9: Yeah.
13: Your ground's gone, or you're told you're not allowed to play, and everything stops. So it's like, how do you maintain the momentum to make sure that when you can go again, there's the volunteers, there's the ground, there's the funding, there's the support, and people don't just go off and do something else.
9: Yeah.
13: Because that's always a big risk. And

0: the people in the sporting club, but the companies in town, the catering, the sponsors, it brings everyone back together. So hugely important. And sport kind of starts that process because people are desperate to get back to playing.
1: Yes.
0: And then they get back to that community connection piece.
1: So sport plays a key role, doesn't it, in rebuilding a community post-disaster?
0: It does, because most people, particularly in regional areas, most people are involved in a couple of sports, and it'll be the same people that are on the footy committee and the netball committee or the footy and cricket.
1: Yeah.
0: And they will be the people that then band together as soon as everything's kind of sorted and get everyone back together, which is really important for healing. You know, especially in a disaster recovery.
1: That first game of footy back after a flood or a fire, or that first game of cricket back after a flood or a fire.
0: Yeah, look, it's really important because it's not only the people on the field that want to play, but it's the committees, it's the families, it's the barbie with the kids coming along, the grandma coming along. It's that community connection. And COVID was, we were on and off for a long time, and there was periods of time where we were off for 6 months, and people really started to be affected by the fact that they weren't connected. And in a lot of areas, their only connection is the footy club or the netball club or the karate club, archery, whatever it happens to be.
1: And when disaster does hit, local sporting teams or grounds take on a really important recovery role as well, don't they?
0: We had a family farm caught up in the Longwood fires.
1: Yep.
0: And everyone was heading to spaces like sporting clubs. And also it was the sporting clubs and the teams of people from the sporting clubs that helped in the recovery straight afterward, just getting trees off roads.
1: Yeah.
0: Just helping put up the first lot of fences so you could keep animals in. So, you know, the footy guys became the kind of, you know, extra CFA volunteers.
1: Yeah, fire recovery team. So the volunteers from your sporting organisations extend their roles out to volunteer to help the broader community. And what would you say to someone who's perhaps considering volunteering? What would you say to them about the benefits they would get from volunteering in a local sports community, but then the deeper benefits they'll get in their community when they're helping a sports club recover from disaster?
0: Volunteer numbers dropped after COVID. People went off and found something else because we were off for so long that the numbers dropped. So we did a lot of work to encourage people from outside sport to see the benefits of coming and helping your sporting club.
1: Yeah.
0: You know, are you someone that is an accountant? Could you come and be the finance person for the local footy or soccer club or archery, whatever?
1: Yeah.
0: Is there a club down the road that you've watched and you've driven past every day but you've never been involved in, but they might just need someone to act as the president? Or they might just need someone to come and help do small jobs around the place. So go and actually ask the question, because there's always work to do. There's never enough people. There's always a job, and it's really fulfilling to help a club keep running.
1: Yeah.
0: Watch young people come into the club and thrive, watch people start the club at 5 and finish at 85. And there's plenty of jobs to do even if you're not sporty in a sporting club. So we're just trying to work on encouraging people to think of volunteering in a sporting club even if you're not sporty. Because most people think, oh, semi-retired, I'm going to volunteer. And they think, okay, Asylum Seeker Resource Centre, which is all fantastic. But think of a sporting club as well, even if you haven't come from a sporting background, because we need the skills and we need the people to help. And, I mean, you know, in Victoria alone, there's, you know, what have we got, 5-6 million people in Victoria, 3.5 million are involved in sport.
1: Yeah.
0: And we need to keep that number up, because the amount of sporting clubs stretched across 125 sports across the whole of Victoria is a lot. So we need bodies to help, and you want to get extra people that offer a different perspective, different background, and can keep making those sporting clubs thrive, because they're so important.
1: What a great episode that was, showing how community can really come together to unite after disaster hits. Well, that was Lisa Hasker there, but Jared and Calista, both incredibly inspirational figures. Jared helping to rebuild the football club with the community, and Calista starting that surf group to help her community reconnect with the ocean and get together in a time of need. These clubs become places people can lean on when they need it the most. This has been Pitch In, hosted by me, Limo. Thanks for listening. 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

0: That was Kim Jong-min. She is a psychedelic rock singer from the 60s. Psychedelic rock really symbolizes a period of Korean resistance. I think, you know, as we're delving into the stories on Race Matters here today, a lot of the storytelling is going to center the diasporic experience of me, Yvonne Hong, as a Korean-Australian woman, but also my comrade here, Day. Say hi.
1: Hi, everyone. I'm Day from Anakbayan, Sydney, and you're listening to Race Matters on FBI Radio and across the country on the Community Radio Network and on Koori Radio. This is a show that explores the values and complexities of race, culture, and identity.
0: So this song symbolizes, as I said before, resistance. And for context, psychedelic rock during the 1960s is incredibly symbolic because it was a time of incredible censorship under the military dictatorship of Park Chung-hee. And in saying that, psychedelic rock became a symbol of speaking out. The essence of rock in general historically has always been fundamentally based on concepts of anti-institutionalism as a voice for Black people in African-American contexts to, I guess, express themselves in a non-traditional format. In saying that, you know, I want to ground ourselves within the realities of the Red Fern context, of our localized context. And so before we even begin to kind of handle these very poignant conversation topics, I'd first like to acknowledge that we're broadcasting on unceded Gadigal land. This land has been in the hands of generations of Gadigal custodians for thousands of years before us, and it will continue to be in their hands long after us. This place is a meeting place for sharing knowledge, stories, and song, and I want to, I guess, carry that into the storytelling that we do here at FBI Radio every day, and especially today. And so I would like to pay my respects to the Gadigal elders of past and present. Redfern historically is, you know, a place of Black theatre, of storytelling as an act of resistance, and radio is not divorced from that context and is, in fact, fundamental to that context. Date, what are we covering on today's episode?
1: So today's episode, we're exploring the materialization of imperialism, the presence of military surveillance in places locally like Pine Gap, but also how the imperialist war machine is supported by the governments of countries like the Philippines and South Korea. And this migrant diaspora whose homelands are plundered by U.S. imperialism for the growth of the global war machine, we know that the technology used against our peoples is first tested, sharpened, and perfected on First Nations peoples. And with this in mind, we must actively guard against subsuming into settlerhood and act in solidarity with First Nations peoples, supporting their fight for liberation against the settler colonial state. And we honor this in all the work we do and carry this into our conversation today.
0: So this conversation is about waging war against U.S. imperialism, the heavy military arm that isn't necessarily just contained to the U.S., the United States geographical borders, but just how far the tendrils of this machine reaches internationally. And I think the first question to kind of, I guess, introduce these concepts is, Day, when you talk about how, you know, you're an organizer for Anakbayan in Sydney, I think external to the Filipino experience, not a lot of people are familiar with Anakbayan and what the work that is that you do. So I guess my first question is, what is Anakbayan Sydney?
1: So Anakbayan Sydney is a mass organization for Filipino youth that is started and growing in the Philippines, and we're seeing chapters open abroad, continue to, as more people across the diaspora like yourself and myself continue to wonder, why are we here and not in the Philippines? Why are we positioned to, you know, continue the marginalization of indigenous peoples on this country while being separate from our own land that we are seeing continue to be plundered by U.S. imperialism.
0: And I think in our conversations leading up to this episode, something that you've said that really touched my heart is that, you know, to care for your struggle is to mean that my struggle is being cared for. In my personal experience, in my journey of, I guess, like political actualization, an organization that was really pivotal in that shift for me in my perspective of why I am diaspora and not Korean is this organization called Nodutor. And they are an organization that's based in Brooklyn, New York, and is going to be, I guess, like the interview sections of our conversations today and centered specifically around what exactly they're campaigning for currently as people that are advocating for the demilitarization of Korea from U.S. military specifically. But to tie this into, I guess, the similarities and the parallels of both of our experiences is that both the Philippines and South Korea experienced this heavy, I don't even want to say alliance, it's not really an alliance, it's a reliance on U.S. imperialism as a product of foreign interference in our fight for self-determination. Before I throw to you and ask you perhaps if you can draw on some like contexts that happened within the Philippines to kind of lead to this contemporary reliance on U.S. imperialism, for the listener, I guess I want to kind of color what the Korean experience is, and that, you know, historically since the Korean War, but even before that with Japanese occupation and Japanese imperialism, Korea has faced a, you know, numerous like foreign political bodies, foreign countries that have tried to, I guess, own Korea in a sense and surveil us. And in the context of the Korean War in that period in 1945, Japan had to relinquish their territories, quote-unquote territories, and it meant that one of such territories was Korea, and gave over that power to not back to Korea itself, and allow them to create an identity that is autonomous and self-determined, but instead gave that power back to the U.S. And in that came an onslaught of changing of hands and, you know, an ignorance of what exactly it is that the Korean people wanted. There was a lot of communist ideology, a lot of left-leaning ideology that, you know, imagined Korea to be a place for the people, for the workers, for a more collectivist and unified identity. And in fear of that, with the Red Scare, America instead intervened, thus became the Korean War, thus became three military dictatorships that plagued our society and has now created the, in my opinion, a very hyper-capitalistic society that only really favors the rich, and, you know, is kind of familiarly explored in films like Parasite and No Other Choice, which is the most recent movie. But I guess, Day, reflecting on our conversations, what do you see as the parallels in that kind of U.S. intervention or meddling or imperialism that kind of has also, you know, really influenced the way that, like, your family has, like, moved here?
1: Yeah, one thing I want to stress is across both of our peoples never wanted U.S. imperialism to materialize, never needed this intervention. You know, in the Philippines, we also experienced the rise of Japanese imperialism during the Pacific War. And it was actually the popular movement for the people to seize the land from the landlords and give it back to the people. There was a very popular anti-fascist and anti-imperialist front that the U.S. used against the Japan imperialists. And then once we weakened the Japanese imperialists, U.S. imperialists came back to sweep over our state, to take back control after the very hard labor that the Filipino people have done to extinguish, you know, foreign intervention from our land while we were in a weakened and, you know, devastated, as they would say, state, the U.S. came back and swooped in and took control. And how we see this, manifest is essentially U.S. imperialists propagating that the American dream, or perhaps the dream of the global north, to subsume into settlerhood, to leave your country to start your life. I mean, that's essentially the narratives that I feel like both you and I can relate to, our families feeling that from childhood they must, you know, study and align their lives to escape their country, believing that their country is in a chronic condition of failure, and therefore they must go to the country that fails, has propagated that failure, which is, you know, so-called Australia, the U.S., or other colonial apparatuses like Canada as well. These are the things that kind of activate us to think, yeah, why are we here? Why are we struggling here as migrant settlers when we could be back home, nourishing our economy, learning about our culture, and engaging with our own people?
0: And so much of the diasporic experiences across the board is curtailed, or I guess like just really built on a shared experience of the trauma that happens, that occurs when you face immigration and you lose a sense of community, you lose a sense of connection to your homeland, and, you know, you witness moments of financial instability, of poverty in your family as your parents essentially just try to re-establish themselves, which they never would have had to do in the first place had it not been for American imperialism. This is something that Nodotol, in this interview that I held with them a couple of months ago, touched on, and I wanted to play this packet just for you. It's really interesting. The first speaker, Mion, is also a Korean adoptee, and I think that's also just another trauma, or another, like, I guess, touch point that's very specific to a post-Korean War context. There are so many stories that are born in that period that have been forgotten, and is kind of also self-acknowledged by a lot of academics as they term the Korean War as the Forgotten War. These stories are really important, and I'm really excited for you to listen. But this is Mion Dung experience, or I guess like explaining or contextualizing their involvement in this beautiful organization called Nodotol.
2: I joined Nodotol, or I first heard about Nodotol back in 2020 when everybody was inside scrolling, or like out on the streets, like in solidarity with the BLM uprising that summer. And I was feeling very agitated and dissatisfied with a lot of the popular, you know, liberal solutions and analysis about what there is to be done about police violence, about state violence in the wake of the murder of George Floyd. And for me, as a non-Black person, as an Asian American person, I was really kind of feeling lost in, you know, what my role is, and also really pessimistic because a lot of the solutions and reforms that were being brought up were very much, like, in my eyes, perpetuating this cycle of agitation. We know that state police violence won't stop with, you know, just simple criminal justice reform. So I was very pessimistic about the moment and the path forward about where we move on as people to combat these systems of oppression. My role is, and also really pessimistic because a lot of the solutions and reforms that were being brought up were very much, like, in my eyes, perpetuating this cycle of agitation. We know that state police violence won't stop with, you know, just simple

0: talking about, you know, slavery, racial capitalism, these concepts that the U.S. was built on, and how it really informed U.S. intervention in the Pacific, which was actually new information for me as a Korean-American person. So I clicked on the profile, and I kind of went down the rabbit hole of all the political, educational posts on Korean history and analysis on current events, because for me, as a child of a Korean adoptee, I was very distanced from my own Korean history, you know, my ancestors' struggle, and basically the U.S. Shaped events and influences that made Korea what it was, what it is today, and actually how it influenced my own mom's journey and immigration to the U.S. Through the adoption, the U.S.-backed adoption industry. So that's how I learned about Norodul. I joined a book club event, and I just kind of got more and more excited about talking to Korean Americans who also, similar to me, did not necessarily resonate with the typical expectations or experience of a lot of Korean Americans, and who also were similarly politicized in that summer of 2020. So the rest has been history, and I've been organizing in New York with Norodul ever since. I think, like, the top line of what Norodul is, we are diasporic Koreans and comrades who are based in North America, who are struggling and organizing to free the world from, you know, imperialism and to advocate for Korea's sovereignty. But with getting into the ethos part of it too, Norodul really does hope to be an organization that can be a political home to Korean diaspora wherever we're found around the world, right? So for millions of our kin, their life experiences have shaped their own relation to Korea, their own perception of how Korean they are and what it means to be Korean, especially when, you know, you may not have been born in Korea or raised there. Maybe you don't speak the language, you're mixed race, you don't know your relatives, maybe you're not able to visit your relatives. So Norodul really is trying to be a organization that believes that, you know, those qualities don't define your connection or legitimacy in being Korean enough. And just simply, if you're believing in Korea's future of self-determination and true national liberation, you know, you don't need to have any further uncertainty in your place as diaspora. That in itself is enough to be Korean.
1: I love that. And I think a great slogan of yours that really summarizes that is from Baekdosan to Hallasan. I think I've like seen it pop up everywhere, and it's a great summary of, I guess, like the solidarity that you guys also share with Palestine, and like this, I guess the saying or the phrase from the river to the sea, it's commonly like paired for you guys together as Baekdosan to Hallasan, from the river to the sea. Jamie, I guess like I'm curious to know for you, like, what your experience has been like through the organization, how it's kind of helped you or broadened your horizons in your perception of your Korean identity, perhaps even like touching on what that slogan means for you.
2: Totally. For me personally, I was born in Korea, and I grew up there until I was 10, and then I moved to the U.S. Largely because of the economic crisis that hit South Korea at the time in the late 90s and early 2000s, the IMF crisis in Asia. Although at the time, I didn't know that that was the reason. I just remember seeing both my parents, who were educators, who were public school teachers, lose their jobs and then kind of, you know, stumble through like different sorts of jobs and then eventually have to, you know, move out of Korea for more economic opportunities and stability for me and my siblings. And it wasn't really until I joined Norodul in 2020 that I was able to learn that history of Korea and then apply it to better understand my own life and the circumstances that I've been through. And in that process, also gaining

0: deeper and more robust understanding of the system of capitalism and imperialism. I think when you're growing up in the United States, the, you know, core of the empire in the West, you engage with different issues such as, you know, housing or immigration or maybe like environmental justice or like prison abolition and etc. But there isn't this immediate understanding of imperialism because there isn't this, you know, foreign occupying force that's like coming in and starting wars, or that's coming in and extracting cheap labor as you might in other countries, right? And so it wasn't until being a member of Norodor and going through the political education and community events that we host that I personally also gained that understanding of imperialism and how that has impacted Korea on a broader sense, and then me and my family and our journey in a more like immediate sense for me personally. Well, I just want to say on the note of propaganda, since we are on an independent radio show, you know, it's really important to remember that just a handful of US corporations own 90% of the media. And so it's these very small number of corporations and the people that run them that get to determine, you know, what gets circulated, what gets suppressed. And so I think independent programs like Race Matters is performing a really critical role in cutting through that. And to speak about the propaganda around US and South Korea, which is, you know, the propaganda that there are these friendly allies and global leaders, it's very robust and it's actually embraced by billions of people around the world without a question. But the truth is that the US interrupted Korea's process of decolonization. Because Korea had been colonized by Japan for about 35 years at the beginning of the 1900s, and the Korean people were very much like well on their way to kicking out the Japanese colonizers and establishing what was named at the time the People's Republic of Korea when the U.S. arrived on the peninsula. And the U.S., you know, of course, famously pro-colonization, essentially replaced Japan in the role of like head colonizer and conspired with Japan to maintain the control and colonization of Korea. And so what we know as the Korean War isn't actually between like two sides of the same country, like versus North or the South. It's actually Koreans fighting against the U.S. occupation that was taking place in the southern part of the peninsula. You know, we in our generation are so used to there being two Koreas, there being a North and a South Korea. But at the time of the Korean War in 1950, it was always just one Korea. And so people weren't thinking in terms of like North versus South. It was, we're all one country, we're one family. This is the whole peninsula belongs to Korea, and the people that we need to go to war with or like fight back against are the foreign forces that are occupying and disrupting our process of decolonization. And that story is completely obscured because just knowing that, it completely negates the narrative, the propaganda that the North is a threat to the South. Because there really wouldn't even be a North or a South if it weren't for the US. And I think that's the first major piece of propaganda around Korea. And the next piece that follows that propaganda then is that communism in the North has failed while capitalism in the South has succeeded. And It is true, technically speaking, that in the span of just one generation, that South Korea went from one of the world's least developed economies to a pretty successful emerging capitalist center, something that took, nearly 100 years to happen in Europe, for example. And so at the surface level, we see like pretty K-pop bands and like a flurry of K-dramas on Netflix and a whole, industry of like Korean skincare for glass skin and whatnot. But when you just peel it back a little bit, you see that it wasn't some like miraculous and joyous event for Korean people, but it's marked by numerous massacres of the Korean people, like the Jeju massacre you mentioned, massacre of the Korean people, anyone who was deemed revolutionary or part of the resistance or in any way related to someone in the resistance. It's also marked by really brutal work hours, workplace abuses, as well as union busting. And also the modern military industrial complex, meaning the economic growth in South Korea is and was still very much war driven and anchored by the US military occupation of Korea.
1: How many military bases does the US and like South Korea share in our peninsula?
0: Today, there are over 28,000 US troops that are stationed in South Korea, and they're across 62 US military bases that are just in South Korea. When you look at a map, South Korea is really, really small, and to think that there can even be that many military bases or like foreign troops stationed there, like permanently living there, working there it's really absurd. And the presence of these troops and the military bases comes at a huge cost to the Korean people, financially, environmentally, and in terms of like security and human cost, because these bases pose a permanent threat. As Mion was saying, to the safety of people in both Koreas as well as the neighboring countries in the whole region, because the US military being in Korea and having these war drills and bringing in all of their like modern warfare to Korea keeps tensions really high in the region and like paints a target on Korea's backs in the front line of US wars. And to kind of go back to the fear around like the DPRK that you were speaking to. I again, because the propaganda is so vast and robust, it's really rare for people to just even like take a second to like question it. But if we in the US, for example, can think of it this way, let's pick the DPRK or even China, because the US is all of the like leaders in the US have been explicitly saying that China is the greatest enemy. Say China has, almost like 30,000 soldiers and over 60 military bases in like the border of Mexico or even Canada, like whichever border you want to choose. And they're bringing in all of their like allied countries to this area, and they're practicing war drills, and they're like literally like testing bombs and missiles and running like coordinated invasion rehearsals in the border of like US and Mexico. Can you imagine like what the US would do in that scenario? It's actually a miracle that the DPRK hasn't done anything in response besides simply like develop their own nuclear program and like prepare for whatever might come. The US would have done like so much more in retaliation if one of their, identified enemies had that level of like military activity in or near their borders.
2: If you've been listening with us over the past 40 minutes, we've been talking, or if you're just tuning in, I guess, we're talking through militarization, the US military, and how this is just such a pervasive and materialized presence that, you know, highlights just the tentacles of the US empire across different countries, and how it also just impacts our experiences locally as diaspora. My name is Yvonne Hong. I'm a Korean-Australian woman, and I'm with Day.
3: Hi, I'm a Filipino-Australian person, and for many diaspora, like myself and Yvonne, unsettling imperialism begins with asking why us migrant settlers are living, breathing, and working away from our motherland. Through class analysis, we realize that it starts with the acceleration of monopoly capitalism, where capitalists need to expand and consume those beneath them to continue existing. And we see then that capitalist states extend their reach into other territories, like South Korea and like the Philippines, who they transform into colonies and semi-colonies that capitalist powers can then extract from for resources and continual expansion. This is imperialism. Now, we've been hearing from two Norodom members who have been talking about how U.S. imperialism continues to pervade in daily life of South Korea. And I'm wondering, Yvonne, how do we see the South Korean government not only cooperate with U.S. imperialists, but invite them into our own homelands to not only devastate us of our resources, but then continue to devastate other countries?
2: Well, you know, as Jamie was saying, I believe it was, what, like 28,000 military bases? Maybe that number was just, my memory is terrible. But there is an extraordinary amount of military bases jointly operated by the US and Korea. One of the, I guess, like most performative exercises that they partake in together biannually, in the sense of like twice a year, is a joint military exercise of a showcasing of might and strength. I was watching back on some videos. It's called Ulchi Freedom Shield, or Operation Freedom Shield, and they basically just all, like, the way that I can describe it is wreaking havoc. It is a performative military drill in which they, you know, practice for the preparation of North Korean invasion. And it's such a product of the Red Scare of the 1960s, 1950s. It's, you know, this continuation of a theory, of a myth, of a bogeyman that is the North Korean people. And I think it's kind of starkly contrasted by the reality that is North Korea, in the sense that they are renowned to be the Hermit Kingdom. And a lot of the policymaking that, I guess, centers around the North Korean survival contemporaneously is exactly that. It's survival, you know. There's so many sanctions, there's so many you know, like, international foreign policies that are put in place to ensure that North Korea does not receive aid, does not receive the ability to trade with other countries. And so in doing that, North Korea essentially has become a hermit kingdom, a protectivist state that has tried to preserve the legacy of what was first born out of a desire to see a unified communist, people-led, worker-led nation. I think it's absurd for the US to continue to advocate and argue that the military existence, their military presence, is in the, you know, in the dream of preserving the South Korean democracy that they helped prop up, when you look at the, you know, generations of trauma that have been endured by the South Korean people as a result of these American interventions. You know, the first government that was even instated in South Korea was not even instated with the purpose of a democratic nation. It was a military dictatorship. And only Syngman Rhee, this first president, this first dictator, was only propped up and favored by the Americans because he spoke English and was anti-communist and studied abroad. And those were the only factors that really necessitated his rise to power. And I think he's also, you know, as Jamie kind of touched on there in the packet, instrumental in collaboration with Japanese, or like, you know, historically Japanese collaborators, but then turned Korean-American sympathizers, and also the American military in enacting one of the most traumatizing, harrowing genocides, massacres that occurred in recent Korean history, that is the Jeju Island Massacre. And you really see how the tentacles of imperialism then link to a broader understanding of the material realities of imperialism, that is the militarism of imperialism, the desire to preserve what is essentially a hyper-capitalist society that is divorced from any concept of communal living, of, I guess like just looking out for each other and caring for people rather than just labor and profit. It extends into Australia locally in the fact that the Australian military is also, you know, heavily involved in these joint exercises. The fact that there are like such close trade and militaristic alliances carved out to ensure, quote unquote, the survival of South Korea, but, you know, then like creates this like transnational network of imperialism, you know, even in, if we're going to center back into America and just how far these tentacles reach, you know, we touched on at the top of the hour, Pine Gap is just such a stark example of America's desire to continuously surveil, like their enemies, which, you know, are not broadly or objectively enemies of like a moral high ground or low ground of any sort. It's also primarily the reason why they have such close alliances with South Korea. It's not just because they want to prevent the disintegration or the invasion of South Korea by North Korea. It's also a great opportunity for the American military to spy on China, you know. Japan and South Korea, within those that collection of East Asian countries, host a heavy presence of American military, and so much of that is a way for you know, America to practice in preparation for a Chinese like communist takeover, you know, in this kind of bogeyman type of mythology. And you know, Day, I'm curious to know like what, you know, I guess like your, what you see as how that impacts the Filipino experience. I know that like there is also that same alliance happening in the Philippines.
3: Yeah, so we see similar, very similar war exercises being hosted by the Philippine government that invite both the U.S. and Australia into the Philippines to do these war games, these show of military force, such as the Kasanga and Balikatan exercises. What we also see is that across, you know, so-called Australia, Korea, and the Philippines, whether it be Pine Gap, whether it be the Balikatan and Kasanga exercises, or the exercises in Korea, we see resistance to this. We see resistance to this happening and occurring on our land that exacerbates the conditions for our people. And we'll be hearing in this next packet the members of Nodotol talk about the upcoming rally to resist these exercises in Korea and see genuinely the U.S. out of Korea.
2: I want us to sit with these questions. There's so much that we can also do to prevent this. This isn't something that just is happening in the headlines. this is a lived experience. This is the reason why we exist here and not home. And it's also something that we can then work towards dismantling with the eventual dream and with the eventual lived reality that home will be safe for us to return to.
0: For particularly Korean Americans, and I think this is also true from what I've heard from organizers in South Korea, that for many young people, whether young Korean people, whether you're on the peninsula or in the U.S., some feel that, you know, reunification is, you know, an old person's issue, like to say in like frank terms, like it's an issue that like is not relevant to their day-to-day lives, and that it's not really like the priority or like the priority issue, you know, for people who are diaspora. Like, I don't live in Korea anymore, like why should it matter to me? And I think like what I would encourage and how I would start the conversation is, how did your family arrive in the U.S. or arrive to Australia, if you're a member of diaspora? Jamie shared about her like family's migration story to the U.S. being driven by the political crisis, or the economic crisis rather, at the IMF, that the U.S. created through the IMF crisis. And for myself, it was for, you know, my mom being basically a commodity through the U.S. and white Christian nationalist-backed adoption industry that was driven for profit, with hand-in-hand with the ROK government, who had zero actual social infrastructure in the wake of the Korean War. And so they had to export export their children. And this was perpetuated for decades because of just decades of rebuilding and rebuilding society that prevented actual social infrastructure and services to be built. So I'd ask people, like, how did your family come here? Was it because there was some kind of hope of like economic improvement or like quality of life that your parents, grandparents were told? Are your parents still, or your grandparents still working until they're 85 years old? Do your parents struggle with medical debt or debt? Do you have debt? Why are we being told that it's okay? Why have we come to accept that, you know, things like debt, things like alcoholism, and other addiction problems that are rampant in at least the Korean American diaspora? Why are these things that we're told just is part of the American dream and part of upward mobility? Why do we have to live in these conditions? And it's because, you know, the U.S. created this dire political and economic instability in our homeland that drove our ancestors from the peninsula so that we could be subservient and continue to wage and put our bodies on the line for U.S. capitalism and create more revenue for the U.S. to keep replicating the same kind of oppression and harm, not just only in Korea, but to countries across the world as well. And so it's actually really not so much of a faraway issue, the issue being U.S. hegemony and U.S. imperialism in Korea, in the Pacific, everywhere really, when it's that same agenda that led to you being distanced from your homeland, has led to your parents or grandparents not being able to retire, has led to you like toiling and suffering in the name of U.S. empire. So that's kind of how I would broach that conversation. When people start to peel back the layers of their migration story, their family history, sometimes the connections are like very clear, but people just have to maybe revisit it and think about it from a more critical lens.
1: I think we're actually coming up to our time, but I wanted to end on a call to action.
0: To share a bit about these war drills, so there's a series of U.S. and ROK war drills scheduled throughout the year that take place in South Korea. There's one in March called Freedom Shield. There's one in August called Uchi Freedom Shield. and then another one in the same month called Freedom Edge. And then outside of these recurring drills, the U.S. also just conducts regularly scheduled war rehearsals. And last year, in fact, they were permitted to conduct 274 days of these war drills. And the just the sheer volume of these provocative drills that happen in Korea very clearly contradict any claims of peace or, you know, desire of dialogue or the whole like narrative of like I'm against war that Trump ran his whole presidential campaign on. And so for us, you know, canceling these war games is one of the very first steps necessary in resuming dialogue between North and South and reducing the tensions on the peninsula. And we're seeing a popular support for the cancellation of these war games by South Korean peace organizations and civil society and many of the unions. And, you know, we in the U.S. also have a responsibility and an obligation to promote the our South Korean comrades and their campaigns to cancel these war games, and also a specific, I think, responsibility and an obligation, again, because these war games are happening primarily with our tax dollars and are happening without our knowledge, really, when they have a direct impact on the like resources that become available for social services here in the US. And I think just to give like a visual picture of these war games and what we're talking about when we say war games, it's imagine the like militaries of, you know, 10, 15, 20 countries, you know, across Europe. Now they're like involving different countries in Asia, including Australia and the Philippines and Japan. The militaries are descending on South Korea. And, you know, across language barriers, like across different command structures, they're rehearsing how to coordinate with one another in the case of an actual war, either like in the like South China Sea against China, or like in Taiwan, or in South Korea against North Korea. And in this process of like practice coordinated rehearsal, you know, they're rehearsing the decapitation of like sovereign leaders of what the U.S. deems their enemy states. They're practicing, as Mian said, like invasion of like civilian homes. As I said earlier, they're literally dropping bombs, like testing them out, testing out missiles, like bringing all of their like latest modern warfare and gadgets and testing them out in real life as though like war could start. And like the example I gave about like what if, you know, the DPRK did this on the border of Mexico, anytime these war games happen, the DPRK can't just say like, oh, like, don't worry about it. Like, these are just drills. Like, these are just rehearsals. Like, there's nothing to worry about. I mean, I think we've seen enough like...
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Hello there and welcome to another edition of The Mission. My name's Rachel and I'll be filling in for Daniel James. Now on tonight's episode of The Mission here on Triple R on the Community Radio Network and via the National Indigenous Radio Service, we're going to be hearing a whole range of tunes. It is NAIDOC Week this week, running from the 5th to the 12th of July, and this year's theme is 50 Years of Deadly, marking more than five decades since the initial formation of an entirely Indigenous-led NAIDOC committee. And the week is intended to celebrate histories, cultures, and achievements of Aboriginal and Torres Strait Islander peoples, and there are NAIDOC Week events right across the country throughout the week. Details of events plus various educational resources and some history and items such as posters are all available at their official website www.naidoc.org.au. So tonight, to celebrate some of the deadly culture and achievements, we're going to hear a whole lot of recently released music from Aboriginal and Torres Strait Islander artists. We'll move around the country and we'll hop from genre to genre. And I'm going to start with Melbourne artist Emma Donovan from her recent album, Take Me to the River. This is I Can't Stand the Rain.

We just went a little bit country there on the mission. That's the Muddy Boot Boys from Newcastle and their track Mud, Sweat and Beers. Before that, lead single from Electronix's forthcoming EP. Bit of a meditation on some childhood grief. Growing Up Was Painful, the name of that track. And before that, Alice King's I Ain't Gammon Bras. They are a young group of Alice Springs based MCs ranging in age from 8 to 13. I'm going to watch what they do with much interest. And let's see, Emma Donovan kicked off the show with her cover of I Can't Stand the Rain, that Ann Peebles classic.

You're listening to The Mission here on Triple R on the Community Radio Network and the National Indigenous Radio Service. My name's Rachel and I'm filling in for Daniel James. We just heard there a very personal track from Janaba, that was Dig Us Out. And before that, Nadala was talking about the sense of connection in their song Boldly Ahead. Before that, a track that I think might have been released just today, that was DK Effect with a little slice of 60s soul with their track Smile. And Capes, who just announced their debut album, started that bracket off for us with 765.

That's what Budgera calls his gratitude song, Even at My Worst. Before that, Denny, that was the first single from their debut album, a really strong statement about identity and survival and resistance, a track called Out Here. And we started that short bracket with a track from Garrett Lyon, Missed Out on Love, an acoustic version, in fact, of that track.

What a gorgeous track there from Lamennais. That's Mission Girl, a celebration of her nan and all the women who came before her and those who will come after her. Uncle Richard J. Franklin was in there as well. That was Too Many Gods from his recently released album Discovering Lurpine Mara. And Amy Hannon started us off with that raw track there, Count On Me. Thank you so much for your company on the mission. My name is Rachel and I have been filling in for Daniel James. Next week, Uncle Charles will be in this seat with some great interviews to listen to. He's told me a few details and yeah, definitely tune in for those. As I think I said at the top of the show, this is NAIDOC Week, celebrating the histories, the cultures and achievements of Indigenous peoples. And so check out what's happening in your local area. There may well be events, celebrations, markets, all sorts. I'm going to leave you now with a track from Dan Sultan. This is from the recently released live album, live at Tabalgal or Sydney Opera House, and it's a track called Story, one of many beautiful tracks on this album. Catch you again. There's

0: This is New York City. I'm James B., and stay tuned now for The Man, with 2 hours of uninterrupted nostalgia, with the accent on jazz. And now, the sounds of satin. Tom Parker.
1: Well, many thanks to you, James B., and hi, everyone. Tom Parker with you for the next 2 hours, our musical bag, Nostalgia with the Accent on Jazz. Always a delight to spend these 2 hours together with you. This is our time. Our time to relive laid-back sounds of yesteryear. From New York, jazz, nice and easy.

0: That's the hard bop tenor saxophonist name of J.R. Montrose. J.R. Montrose, a Detroit product of the 1950s, 60s onwards, did a lot of work together with the guitarist Kenny Burrell, John Coltrane also. Listening there to a track called Bobby Pin, his composition, from his album called J.R. Montrose. Good lineup in there too. There's Ira Sullivan was the trumpet player, Horace Silver on piano, and Wilbur Ware and Philly Joe Jones in the rhythm section. The sounds of Mr. J.R. Montrose. From Manhattan, this borough of New York City, we'd like to welcome in stations throughout Australia, to all states, thanks to the Australian Community Radio Network, the network sponsored by APRA, bringing you the music of the nation through community stations. Welcome to the sounds of New York City. Welcome. Good to be with you. Tom Parker in the chair, and 2 hours of goodies ahead of us, right? Right.
1: Al Davis walked off the stage.
2: So what?
1: Soon as his solo was over.
2: So what?
1: Oh, yes, he did leave the stage.
2: So what?
1: Clean out of sight now.
2: So what?
1: Coltrane, he walked off the stage.
2: So what?
1: That's what you folks are all saying.
2: So what?
1: Oh, yes, he did leave the stage.
2: So what?
1: And that's a fact now.
2: So what?
1: They felt they had to rehearse.
2: Backstage.
1: Although we know they are masters.
2: That's right.
1: They get a real mellow sound.
2: So smooth.
1: And you will have to admit it.
2: Uh-huh.
1: But yes, they both left the stage.
2: So what?
1: Soon as their solos were.

about the clothes he wear. I'm sure his style is in the future. He's so cool, the fit of his clothes is perfect. Just like the way he plays, he's not afraid of being different.

0: Miles Davis walked off the stage.
1: So what?
0: That's what the folks are all saying.
1: So what?
0: Oh yes, he did leave the stage.
1: So what?
0: Soon as his solo was over.
1: So what?
0: Coltrane, he sneaked off the stage.

So what indeed? Well, along with King Pleasure, Lambert Hendricks and Ross, Eddie Jefferson was certainly a big star of jazz vocalese. In other words, putting lyrics to famous jazz solos. A bunch of albums over a 15-year, very successful career that sadly came to an end when the 60-year-old Jefferson, he was shot dead outside the Detroit club that he was appearing at. That'll do it. This is the album called The Jazz Singer, and of course the Coltrane composition, So What? The scatting of Mr. Eddie Jefferson. Tenor saxophonist Warren Marsh, his passing, his death, on stage at the Los Angeles Jazz Room Dontys in 1987 was, you could say, a strangely fitting end to a life that seemed to have been spent kind of, you could say, mid-solo. He collapsed on stage in the middle of playing out of nowhere. Can you believe that? In the middle of out of nowhere, kind of summed up, of course, the existence of his jazz world that came under the influence of that blind pianist Lenny Tristano. Let's enjoy him now, the sounds of the tenor saxophonist, Warren Marsh.

I guess you could say they really enjoyed it, right? 1980, the year, 1980, and Berlin, and the sounds of Mr. Warren Marsh, the Lenny Tristano composition called April. It's two of a kind time right now, time to put a couple of song titles together in sentence form, and making that indeed your two of a kind. Okay, this week we're saying hi to Sydney Ron. Ron in Sydney. Hi to you, Ron. Thanks for your two of a kind. Goes like this. Why try to change me now? Oh, I know why. And so do you.

I try to change me now? Well, I know why. And so do you. It's Joni Summers and Mel Torme, this week's Two of a Kind's a goodie. Thanks to Sydney's Ron. Thank you, Ron, and let's hear from you again. Yes, good folk out there, let's put a couple of song titles together in sentence form and make that indeed your Two of a Kind. More of that next week. You're listening to From New York, Jazz Nice and Easy across Australia on the Community Radio Network. I'm Tom Parker. The name of Carmel Jones. Carmel Jones, well, certainly doesn't ring a lot of bells in jazz or anywhere else that music lives. Carmel Jones, well, he came out of Kansas City with that trumpet in hand. He headed to California, and of course for the good times that jazz had to offer. Not to be found, though, for a Mr. Jones, who eventually moved off and across to Europe. Well, after a couple of years, a rather despondent musician with trumpet in hand returned to his hometown, Kansas City, where he remained for the rest of his life. He was a fine trumpet player, just never got the breaks, I guess. This is he, Carmel Jones.

Sounds of Carmel Jones, trumpet playing Carmel Jones, together with Forrest Westbrook, who was the piano player, wonderful bass player Gary Peacock in there, Bill Schwemmer on drums. The album's called purely and simply Carmel Jones. It was recorded at the Westbrook Studio in Santa Monica, California, of course. Way back then, it was actually a demo tape for record company, and no one bothered to use it. Some 50 years on later, it was heard, listened to, enjoyed, dug out, and finally released, such as the fortunes for this man. Trumpet playing of Carmel Jones. Willow, weep for me. Let's do a couple of love songs.

Band Show with some heavy backing there from Maynard Ferguson's trumpet, Love Letters, and then Diana Shore. After Diana Shore, I should say, Joni Mitchell, Don't Go to Strangers. A couple of love songs right there. Harold Land was very much a permanent feature on the California scene, the West Coast jazz scene, mainly around about the 50s and 60s. He was out of Texas originally, off to LA. Harold Land's tenor sax was always there, dependable to the core. Well, 1994, closing in on the end of his career, Harold Land's album is called A Lazy Afternoon. Lazy Afternoon. With the sultry, lush, accomplished arrangements of Mr. Ray Ellis. This album certainly lives up 100% to its title. So, are you comfy? Got the pipe out, the slippers? Okay. Here's Harold Land.

Sounds of the tenor saxophonist Harold Land and that Lazy Afternoon. Now let's look at a husband and wife team of the very best kind. Individually, stars in their own right. As a team, they were known as Mr. and Mrs. Swing through the 1930s and 40s. They came out of the old Paul Whiteman Orchestra, talking about singer Mildred Bailey and her husband, the vibes player, Red Norvo. Well, in 1933, leaving that Paul Whiteman Orchestra, they enjoyed much success, Red Norvo with his own band now, and then, of course, Mildred Bailey up front. Recording contracts and fame enjoyed by Mr. and Mrs. Swing. Great sounds, great memories. Enjoy with me now, memories of 1930s and 40s.

Nice memories there, memories of the 1930s, 40s, Mr. and Mrs. Swing, the vibes playing Mr. Red Norvo and wonderful Mildred Bailey, with a rocking chair and of course the big band of Red Norvo with a great old classic, A Russian Lullaby. Mr. and Mrs. Swing, remembered fondly. From New York, this is Jazz Nice and Easy, serving Australia with laid-back sounds designed with only you in mind. We have restful sounds to ease you in or ease you out of that helter-skelter day. In Manhattan, I'm Tom Parker. Indeed, it's time for our special of the week, Sound Trilogy. Three tracks of that special guest, or a musical theme.

Unsound Trilogy, Ron, Betty, and Benny. The Carters of Jazz. The name of Carter, so many, distributed and played across jazz. We're going to take three for this week's Sound Trilogy. You know, he played bass on 2,221 record sessions, making him the most recorded bass player in history. I'll throw in a few other things too, like also playing cello and winning three Grammy Awards, solo career of more than 60 years from within the Chico Hamilton group right up to being the anchor of the Miles Davis group of the 1960s. Talking about Ron Carter. Ron Carter was always there. His albums from the early 1960s Blue Note years to the 70s and a mainstay at the record label CTI, the bass playing Ron Carter always there. And one of the board of directors of the Jazz Foundation of America, a foundation formed to help protect and save America's elderly jazz and blues musicians through hard times. Ron Carter, always there.

The bass playing of Ron Carter, Sonny Rollins' composition, Air Gin. No one has taken the human voice closer to the flexibility and adventurousness of instrumental jazz than Betty Carter. The lady often phases the lyrics of a song so that a familiar tune becomes unrecognizable, while her wordless improvisations on a theme, well, they're just endless. Long been a cult figure in jazz. Betty Carter.

Betty Carter, Round Midnight. Well, he was a giant of pre-war jazz fore or aft. Benny Carter has always been a musician's musician, revered for his playing, his compositions and arrangements. A true gentleman of jazz. His polished and meticulously crafted playing remained in demand throughout his years, and seeing him becoming the first black musician to break into the lucrative field of film and television. Indeed, the gentleman, Benny Carter.

The finest that jazz proudly delivers. From bass playing to vocalizing to the saxophone sound, all the message remains loud and clear. Jazz lives on, carried onwards, of course, thanks, and a big thanks, to Ron, to Betty, and Benny. The Carters of Jazz. And that's our sound trilogy of the week.

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Three musicians, each in their own field, the finest in their art.

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The album belonging to Quincy Jones, who did all the arrangements and conducting. The album called Gulamatari, and that's the track that we just heard. Everyone's on this album. It's an A&M album from 1970, and everyone from Ray Brown to Bill Jackson to Freddie Hubbard and, Uncle Tom Copley and all, Eric Gale, Herbie Hancock, Bob James. It's an endless array of great stars on a great album. The album called Gulamatari, Quincy Jones. It's Keith Jarrett.

great ECM recording, one of the best, featuring the man himself, Mr. Keith Jarrett on piano, Gary Peacock on bass, and Jack DeJohnette on drums, and Duke Ellington composition, right? Everyone's recorded that. Nicely done there from Keith Jarrett. Things Ain't What They Used To Be, the Ellington composition. It's taken from this ECM album, recorded live at the New York Town Hall, Town Hall here in New York, 1970. The album is called The Cure.

From New York, Jazz Nice and Easy is produced in studios in Manhattan, New York City, and heard nationally across Australia on the Community Radio Network. Well, an old clock on the wall says we're out of here. It's time to close out our little soiree. Let's do it again next week. Same time, same place. Well, I'll see you here. In New York, I'm Tom Parker.

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0: G'day, this is Pete Dennehy from Yakandanda. You're listening to Heather Farrell on Good Morning Country, and she's just about to spin one of my tracks.
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to those outback country shows. Reminds me of the traveling days gone by, with balls of roly-poly and a purple old Fairlane, a caravan with Slim's name on the side. There's posters and there's banners, and there's reasons why we play. It's the outback towns and country folk that lead you back that way. So when people ask me, Smokey, what's the reason that you sing? I'll tell you, boys, it's Stanley and Slim.

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I'm Heather Farrell. I'm a volunteer broadcaster at my local station, Triple H, in Horsham in Western Victoria. And we're right in the heart of the Wimmera region. 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I'm Heather Farrell. I'm a volunteer broadcaster at my local

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2: Good morning, I'm Laura Devoy. The Foreign Minister will summon Israel's ambassador to Australia after the Israel Defence Forces decided not to pursue criminal proceedings against those responsible for strikes on aid workers in Gaza 2 years ago. Australian Zomi Frankham was among seven World Central Kitchen workers killed in the strikes. Overnight, the IDF said it mistakenly believed the vehicles contained Hamas military operatives. In a statement, Penny Wong said Australia was outraged by the findings. She says she has directed Australia's ambassador to Israel to convey the government's views directly to Israel. The Commonwealth National Preventive Mechanism has raised concerns about the detention of children at Villawood Immigration Detention Centre. The NPM visited the facility in Sydney in March. In a statement, the Commonwealth Ombudsman says his key concerns include insufficient staffing, hazardous deterioration and disrepair of the built environment, and seemingly free movement of illicit substances. Ian Anderson says he was also worried about children's access to education and the impact of prolonged detention on their well-being. He has made 15 recommendations. The Australian Energy Regulator says growing wind, solar and battery supply helped ease pressure in the energy market. The latest electricity market performance report found wholesale prices fell across all national electricity market regions last year. It says new entry and more diverse ownership of generation is improving competition, but pressures remain at certain times of the day and in particular regions. The regulator's Jared Ball says batteries are increasingly shaping wholesale prices, but alone will not resolve every pressure in the market. A new program for children in youth detention centres aims to help them express themselves through song. The Hear Me Out Music Behind Bars program from the Australian Children's Music Foundation will be undertaking workshops to help children process their experiences by writing music. It begins next month at Cobham Youth Justice Centre in Western Sydney. Speaking to National Radio News, General Manager Francis Georgeson explains the benefits of music for those in youth detention.
3: Through the power of songwriting and putting words on the paper. Through that, we believe that they're able to work through some of the issues that they've got and the life that they've had and be able to look at that from in a different way, and then that could hopefully provide a pathway through to a better life for them.
2: Chinese state media says a space startup company has successfully recovered the first stage of a reusable rocket on land for the first time. The rocket was launched on Wednesday morning. Its booster then made a controlled descent to a landing site. The BBC's Enbarasin Ithirajan has more details.
4: State media described the recovery as a major breakthrough in China's reusable rocket technology. Landspace now joins Elon Musk's SpaceX and Jeff Bezos's Blue Origin as the only private companies to have landed an orbital-class booster. Space experts say the ability to return, recover and reuse a booster is crucial to reduce costs and make it easier to put satellites into orbit.
2: Turning to sport, in tennis, Nick Kyrgios has been provisionally suspended after testing positive to cocaine at an ATP event in Spain in June. In a statement on social media, Kyrgios said he made a mistake and took full responsibility for it. Cocaine is banned in competition under the tennis anti-doping program, and provisional suspensions are mandatory for positive tests.
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5: 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I'm in the middle of a reboot of the computer, but I can give you the weather. Mallacoota, currently 14.6 degrees, going for a top of 20, and showers, 1 to 6 millimetres worth. The current winds are northerly, nothing, 6 kilometres an hour. Humidity is 72%, and there's been no rain since 9 a.m. Well, they lie. There was a little drop there about half an hour ago, and it's raining now, but they can't keep up with everywhere. Exactly. So, breaking up the rain, we've got 75% chance of at least a millimetre, 50% chance of at least three, and 25% chance of at least 6. You have it all. The East Gippsland District forecast, quite short, partly cloudy, high chance of showers, snow falling above 1,700 metres, winds north to northwesterly 15 to 25 kilometres an hour, daytime maximum temperatures between 11 and 20. Looking ahead, tomorrow, 18, possible shower. Saturday, 18, partly cloudy, no rain. Sunday, 17, partly cloudy, no rain. Monday, 19, possible shower. Tuesday, 16, showers 2 to 15. Well, that's promising. And next Wednesday, 15, shower or 2, 0 to 8 millimetres. Now, the computer's telling me it's on. And at least this part of it will be working, I hope. Here's one of our sponsors. Yes.
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5: And I don't think I gave you the East Gippsland coastal waters forecast yet. And boy, it's fine. That's for Waters Lakes entrance to 60 nautical miles east of Gabo Island. The weather situation, a large high pressure system centred over the Tasman Sea is responsible for northerly winds across Victoria. A trough will move across the state today. A ridge of high pressure will become established over the north on Friday and over the weekend, and a couple of weak troughs will pass to the south in a broad westerly flow. The forecast for today, winds north to northwesterly 10 to 15 knots, reaching up to 25 knots offshore early in the morning. Winds becoming variable about 10 knots in the evening, then becoming northwest to southwesterly 10 to 15 knots in the late evening. Seas 1 to 2 metres, decreasing to 1 to 1.5 metres during the morning, then decreasing below a metre during the afternoon. The two swells, first one is a nor'easterly below a metre inshore, increasing to 1 to 1.5 metres offshore. Second swell, south to southwesterly below a metre inshore, increasing to around a metre offshore. Weather partly cloudy, 90% chance of showers, chance of a thunderstorm this evening. The Mallacoota Inlet tide times, while I'm talking, are, we're at half a metre now and rising, and rising, that's what it says. What's the time, 7:14? Oh, yeah, okay, the low is at, yes, it is 10 past 8, isn't it? The low was at 7:14, so it's rising. The high will be at 2:30. It'll be 1.22 metres, and the final low for the day will be at 9:23 p.m. Now, my rebooting computer has not solved the underlying problem, which is my hard disk that I bring in is telling me it's G drive and I've got no way of changing it. Everything on that is written to E, so I'm going to have to do a manual cut and paste sort of thing. So it'll be a minute or two. I'll put you back to the satellite for a couple of minutes. Sorry about this.

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1: And you're listening to Thursday Breakfast with Mike Webb, and I think I'm ready to start at least. 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

Missy Higgins, Scar. It's coming up to 8:44. Next track is Josh Stone with All King's Horses.

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4: Good morning, I'm Laura Devoy. The Foreign Minister says it's especially insulting Israel announced its decision not to pursue criminal proceedings against those responsible for a deadly strike on aid workers on World Humanitarian Day. Australian Zomi Frankham was among the seven World Central Kitchen workers killed in the strike in Gaza in 2024. Overnight, the Israel Defence Forces said it mistakenly believed the vehicles contained Hamas military operatives, but found the decisions of the commanders did not raise reasonable suspicion of criminal misconduct. In a statement, Penny Wong says the government is outraged and she has summoned Israel's ambassador. eSafety says it has secured a court-enforceable undertaking from Roblox to do more to protect children from grooming and sexual exploitation. The online safety regulator says it identified gaps in Roblox's safety systems earlier this year, which allowed adults to send connection requests to children and had no option to restrict visibility of children's profiles and biographies. eSafety says while Roblox believes it is meeting its obligations under the Online Safety Act, it has committed to some changes. Commissioner Julie Inman-Grant told the ABC Roblox has 3 months to make those changes.
5: That's when we can take them to court, and these are subject to fines under our standards of up to $100 million. Obviously, a court-enforced one. I don't think we'll get there. Mm-hmm. I do want to say that our dialogue with Roblox has been constructive.
4: The federal government's gambling reforms have passed the parliament with the support of the coalition. Debate in the Senate began after 5 p.m. yesterday, with a vote occurring after 9. The legislation passed without amendments. It will see gambling advertisements on television limited to 3 per hour between 5 a.m. and 8:30 p.m. and an opt-out register for online ads. Victoria's Premier is expected to call a Royal Commission into the construction sector today. The state's cabinet will approve the terms of reference at a meeting this morning. Staying in Victoria, doctors at several major hospitals will walk off the job for 4 hours this afternoon. The Victorian branch of the Australian Medical Association says after months of negotiations, the state government still has not made an acceptable offer that properly recognises the work and contribution of public hospital doctors. Emergency department doctors and those in other critical services will not take part in the strike. British media is reporting the Duke and Duchess of Sussex are moving back to the UK. Prince Harry and Meghan left the UK in early 2020 after stepping back from royal duties. They lived in Canada for a short time before settling in the US state of California. Reports suggest they'll make the move back this month, with their children set to start at a British school in September. Australians are being encouraged to support life-saving cancer research. David Wilson reports.
6: Today marks the 40th Daffodil Day. Run by the Cancer Council, the event sees Australians don yellow daffodils as a symbol of hope, resilience and progress. It also raises money for vital cancer research, support services and patient care. Events are being held across the country and more than 9,000 people are set to participate in the Daffodil Dip, that is going for an early morning swim at the beach or in a pool. The Cancer Council says investment in research helped fund advancements in cancer prevention, screening and treatment, which have increased survival rates from 46% in the late 1980s to around 72% today.
4: Turning to sport, Socceroo Nishan Valupale is heading to Europe. The 25-year-old is transferring from Melbourne Victory to FC Ingolstadt in Germany.
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7: 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Mallacoota, 96.9 Genoa, and streaming. It's Mike Webb with Thursday Breakfast, but here's a bit of weather.
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7: Well, the temperature's gone up a degree since an hour ago. It's 15.6 now. Feels like 13.4, apparently. We're going for a maximum of 20 with 1 to 6 millimetres of rain. Showers. The current wind is a nor-nor-westerly 11 kilometres an hour. That's more like a wind, and gusts to 17. Humidity is 67%. And our East Gippsland district forecast is partly cloudy, high chance of showers, snow falling above 1,700 metres, winds north to northwesterly 15 to 25 kilometres an hour, and the daytime maximum temperatures are between 11 and 20. That's quite a range, isn't it? It's cold in them hills. Didn't tell you before, but the sun got up at 6:41. It'll set at 5:30. And looking ahead, tomorrow, 18 top, possible shower. Saturday, 18 top, partly cloudy. Sunday, 17, partly cloudy. Monday, 19, possible shower. Tuesday, 16, showers and something significant, perhaps 2 to 15 millimetres expected. Wednesday, 15, shower or 2, 0 to 8 millimetres. The Mites will give you the East Gippsland Coastal Waters Forecast. For Waters Lakes entrance to 60 nautical miles east of Gabo, there are no current warnings for Victoria. The weather situation is a large high pressure system centred over the Tasman Sea is responsible for northerly winds across Victoria. A trough will move across the state today. A ridge of high pressure will become established over the north on Friday and over the weekend, and a couple of weak troughs will pass to the south in a broad westerly flow. Forecast for today, winds north to nor-westerly 10 to 15 knots, reaching up to 25 offshore early this morning. It's probably passed by now. Winds becoming variable, about 10 knots in the evening, then becoming northwest to southwesterly 10 to 15 knots in the late evening. Seas 1 to 2 metres, decreasing to 1 to 1.5 metres during the morning, then decreasing below a metre during the afternoon. Two swells. First one is northeasterly below 1 metre inshore, increasing to 1 to 1.5 metres offshore. Second swell, south to southwesterly below a metre inshore, increasing to around a metre offshore. Weather. Partly cloudy. 90% chance of showers, chance of a thunderstorm this evening. Question mark. I don't remember reading that. Never mind. That's me. Tide times. Rising. We're currently at 0.6 of a metre. And the high will be at 2:30 this afternoon. It'll be 1.22 metres. And then the next low will be at 9:23 p.m. That's it. Back to the music. And it's a group called Take That. And back for good.

Frank here, of course. Stormy Monday. Here's Wishing Well. Free. That's the group.

The Cause, Rebel Heart. It's 9:31, and here's an oldie. If he obliges me by starting to sing.

Crowded House, Mean to Me. It's coming up to 9:37. Love Gets Me Every Time. Shania Twain.

0: as a cruise ship special. And Tina Turner doing it, like Proud Mary.
1: There's just one thing.
2: Job down in the city.
1: You see, we never, ever do nothing.
2: Working for the man.
1: Nice.
2: Every night and
1: easy.
2: Day.
1: We always
2: but
1: do
2: I
1: it.
2: Never lost
1: nice.
2: One minute
1: and
2: sleep.
1: Rough.
2: And
1: but we're going to take the beginning of this song
2: the thing might
1: and do it
2: been.
1: Easy.
2: Big wheel keep
1: but then we're
2: going to
1: do the finish.
2: Turning.
1: Rough.
2: Proud Mary.
1: It's the way we
2: keep
1: do.
2: On
1: Proud Mary. And we're rolling.

Playcraft, all or nothing at all. And now one for a house painter we know, Jonathan Cleary, and the absolute monster gentleman, Groove Me. G'day, Pete, if you're listening. It's not going to start. Yes, it is. Do you know what to do?

0: That's your help from me. Hope you've enjoyed the program. Coming up is the news at 10, followed by Community Radio Network programming until 3 o'clock when Mervyn comes in for Thanks for the Memory. A particular program after 10 is called Wellbeing. Goes for about half an hour. Enjoy. So, thanks for listening. Bye.
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4: Good morning, I'm Laura Devoy. The federal government says it's outraged Israel won't pursue criminal proceedings against those responsible for a deadly strike on aid workers in Gaza. Australian Zomi Frankham was among seven World Central Kitchen workers killed in the strike 2 years ago. Overnight, the Israel Defence Forces said it mistakenly believed the vehicles contained Hamas military operatives, but found the decisions of the commanders did not raise reasonable suspicion of criminal misconduct. Assistant Minister Julian Hill told the ABC, Australians expect those responsible to be held to account.
5: Democracies are held to a higher standard, and as a fellow democracy, we expect a higher standard of accountability. So we will not give up pursuing justice, and my thoughts are with Zomi Franken's family.
4: Foreign Minister Penny Wong says she has summoned Israel's ambassador and has instructed Australia's ambassador to convey Canberra's views directly to Israel. Senator Wong is scheduled to speak later today. A vaccine given to patients with high-risk melanoma after surgery has been found to have stopped the cancer returning. A trial of the vaccine, which was developed by drug companies Moderna and Merck, found the length of time the patients were